0: The Wiggles, Coco Loco on World Cafe. I'm talking to Blue Wiggle Anthony and Yellow Wiggle Zahai. Before we get to the last song and talk about that, what is the most rewarding part of doing this, being in the Wiggles?
1: There's so many, but I think it's really just seeing how much of an impact you can make on a child's life. You know, like being a Wiggle, it's a lot of children's first introduction to music, live shows, the creative space. We've done a lot of meetings where we've gone to like hospitals and met children and realized that with surgeries, really big moments in their life, how much the Wiggles have helped them get through those moments. Talking to family members of how they've been able to cope with really sad, really good times through listening to the Wiggles. I think it's something you don't think about daily, but when you hear what the impact's made, it's kind of really special and surreal.

0: Let's Go Crazy. That is Prince, and that should set you up nicely for the rest of your day. I will see you next time here on World Cafe. Thank you so much for letting me play you some tunes. Thank you to the public radio stations who bring this show to you across the country, and thank you to our team here who make it. We produce it at WXPN at the University of Pennsylvania in Philadelphia. My name is Raina Duras. Thank you for listening to World Cafe from NPR.
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0: really decide whether this town is somewhere where you would like to live or whether it's just a place to have a second home.
1: Though many buyers are only here for the summer, their presence is shaping the town. Laura Jenko is 32 and has lived here her whole life. She says the one-year home buyers have brought new energy and projects to Mussomeli.
2: Mussomeli was practically dead. The situation here has changed a lot, and so has people's mindset. There is more to do, and that's especially helpful for teenagers. I think this could lead to a revolution, really positive change.
3: Adriana Urbano, reporting from central Sicily. Jemina, does a 1 euro home appeal?
4: It doesn't, actually. I've always thought I wouldn't really love a second home just because it's extra admin. And in this case, it sounds like it's a huge amount of admin. And
3: it's
4: cost.
3: Not just 1 euro, clearly, either, is it?
4: No, exactly. It doesn't appeal to me. And it also doesn't appeal to me kind of... it was nice to hear that this woman saying that she felt that it had brought new energy, but I just don't really like this idea of kind of foreign owners buying up towns, little old towns in Sicily. And I don't know, it just feels like it's going to kind of, and the advertising how to do it on social media. I mean, social media has ruined so much of Europe and so many of the most beautiful places in the world. I'm not a fan of this.
3: No. Fair enough. It's not compulsory. Fuad, this is your part of the world.
5: It is.
3: And clearly the issue of underpopulation, particularly of less fashionable parts of Italy, is an issue. So does this deal with it or not, do you think?
5: No, I don't think it deals with it. And for some of the same reasons that Jemima was saying, particularly in terms of, I would caution... town mayors who are pushing this in terms of, say, the possibility of particular people coming and buying up multiple properties, which we see very clearly in some of the stories here. But it does also make me think of my grandparents' village in northern Italy, in the province of Tortona, which has very similar characteristics, an incredibly aging population, a lot of empty buildings now, beautiful buildings, ones that definitely need some structural repair. I've remembered a lot of different rooms that I had been in from the description of going down into the cellar, into the cantina, and finding the sauce bottles. Very much their home, though inhabited, obviously. This is a wider problem of depopulation and aging population. One way in which some sort of impact can be brought in, of course, is through financial contributions by the purchasing and maintaining of these properties, perhaps by second homeowners. But that can only ever be as one part, and I would suggest maybe a minor part of a wider way of trying to revivify these spaces by bringing people back, by providing space for people who are in the country already, including migrants who have arrived recently, to be able to live in these spaces, as well as those coming from elsewhere for the summer.
3: More to come from both of my guests in the next hour of the programme, Jemima Kelly and Fuad Musallam. You're with Weekend from the BBC World Service. The news in just over a minute's time.
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3: BBC World Service, it's 6 hours GMT. Welcome to Weekend with Julian Worricker. Coming up this hour, Greenland's Prime Minister tells this programme that the United States, Denmark and Greenland now need to secure each other's trust after signing their landmark security deal.
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1: Her name was Beatrice, my very first car. 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
4: BBC World Service, it's 7 hours GMT. Welcome to Weekend with Julian Warwicker. Coming up this hour, large protests are expected in Spain over the national housing crisis, a day after Parliament rejected the government's proposals to protect tenants. Also, Greenland's Prime Minister tells this programme that the United States, Denmark and Greenland now need to secure each other's trust after signing their landmark security deal.
5: Trust is not something you just get by signing a deal. That's something you need to work on by respecting each other. I have thanked the President and the United States a lot that we could make this kind of a deal, because then we can look forward and work with each other.
4: And we mark the 90th birthday of the US composer Steve Reich, a master of minimal music.
6: Every piece is there for a reason, it's for real. He writes the music that he wants to write, and that's not a given anymore, not for composers these days.
4: That's all after the world news.
7: 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Leaders of the Group of Seven Democracies say they've agreed to release 100 million barrels of oil.

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2: 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Welcome to BBC Conversations. This time we bring people together from around the world. They're all struggling to find somewhere affordable to live. In our conversations, we hear from Spain, where the eviction of an 87-year-old woman has led to widespread protests, highlighting the country's housing crisis. And young people in Ireland, Nigeria, and India share their experiences of the difficulties they face finding a home. And here in the UK, 26-year-old Adam tells us about having to move back in with his parents.
3: It sort of leaves you quite dreamless. You haven't really got anything that you're working towards. The goal would obviously be housing. That's hard to get because of how out of reach it is. So it's quite demotivating, it's upsetting and frustrating, if anything.
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4: Live from NPR News, I'm Dale Willman. A new court filing details the condition of the Tennessee woman who officials attempted to execute earlier this week. Attorneys for Krista Pike say she was placed on a ventilator and remained unconscious as hospital staff worked to save her life and clear the drug the state had administered from her body. Tony Gonzalez of member station WPLN has our reports.
5: Krista Pike's legal team wants the Tennessee Department of Correction to preserve evidence and is asking a judge for help. They're also citing several months of warnings they had provided about a blood disorder that would make it difficult to insert an IV line. They were also concerned because prison staff had failed to insert a line during another lethal injection attempt in May. Now they say that the drug pentobarbital could have been sent into Pike's arm instead of her vein. Tennessee has struggled with lethal injections. 4 years ago, officials were found to have ignored protocols and mishandled drugs.

0: the possibility to do. I would never do that with Anna Karenina, but with this one, I felt that I could do something.
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3: 1 month away from the midterms, and many voters are casting their ballots on affordability. 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But with who? And is this propaganda for your vote? I'm David Green. 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
5: This is Embodied from PRX and WUNC. I'm Kaya Findlay. How do you keep doing something that you love after your body changes and you can't do it the way you used to? Today, a New York Times recipe developer describes coming back to her career after several amputations.
6: So much of my work is in the kitchen, physically cooking, physically tasting, physically preparing. And I understood that I still had ability, and it just took figuring out how to do this process again.
5: Plus, a chef shares how gradual vision loss affected her abilities in the kitchen and helped her build confidence in navigating the future.
7: I just had to teach myself the same things over and over again in the kitchen with less and less sight.
5: A conversation about cooking, identity, and adaptation. Just ahead on Embodied.
8: Live from NPR News in Washington, I'm Windsor Johnston. G7 nations say they're planning to release 100 million barrels of oil from the reserves to help ease rising fuel prices. The release will begin immediately and continue over the next 4 months, with diesel released first. President Trump had threatened to halt U.S. diesel exports unless Europe tapped its own stockpiles. White House economic advisor Kevin Hassett says Europe has substantial supplies available.
9: The Europeans have a different strategic reserve than the U.S. Ours is crude, and theirs is refined product. And they have a massive amount of refined product, especially diesel. And so we think that they have room probably to help the world economy right now.
8: AAA says the price for a gallon of diesel now averages $6.35. The price of jet fuel has hit a record high. According to Airlines for America, the national average is about $4.39 per gallon. A federal judge has ordered an immediate halt to all border-related construction in the Big Bend region in Texas, including Big Bend National Park. Mary Cantrell from Marfa Public Radio reports the emergency injunction will remain in effect while a lawsuit moves forward.
10: The Center for Biological Diversity, a church restoration group, and a river guide are suing the federal government over its border wall plans. The judge's order says the Big Bend region is not necessarily an area of high illegal entry, as federal waivers fast-tracking the project have claimed. Anti-wall advocates, including Susan Hayes, celebrated outside of a federal courthouse in El Paso.
11: The government had no justification legally to issue the waivers in the first place. It's what we all knew, to say that there is an emergency with immigration or border security in the greater Big Bend is complete and utter BS.
10: If the Trump administration appeals, the case will go to the U.S. Supreme Court. For NPR News, I'm Mary Cantrell in El Paso.
8: It was a mixed week on Wall Street as bond yields continue to climb. NPR's Scott Horsley reports mortgage rates rose more than 7%.
3: Mortgage rates are closely tied to the yield on 10-year treasuries, which jumped to their highest level in more than two decades this week. Bondholders are demanding higher returns in response to stubborn inflation, a ballooning federal debt, and competing demand for credit from big tech companies that are shoveling

0: funneling lots of money into artificial intelligence. On Friday, the Labor Department delivered a weaker-than-expected jobs report showing U.S. employers added just 29,000 jobs last month. Investors now think it's less likely the Federal Reserve will raise interest rates when policymakers meet later this month. For the week, the Dow fell 1.25%, the S&P 500 index slipped by 0.25%, and the Nasdaq rose a little less than 0.5%. Scott Horsley, NPR News, Washington.
1: This is NPR. The merger of Paramount Skydance and Warner Brothers Discovery is expected to close on Tuesday. The deal, worth more than $111 billion, would put film studios, streaming services, CNN, and CBS News under David Ellison's control. He has backing from his billionaire father, Larry Ellison, and investors from Saudi Arabia, Qatar, and elsewhere. Ellison says Paramount and Warner Brothers will keep their separate identities within the combined company called Skydance. The merger has cleared legal and regulatory hurdles despite opposition from actors, writers, and others. Farmers in parts of Africa are looking for alternatives to costly fertilizer. Prices spiked when the U.S. war in Iran shut down shipping through the Strait of Hormuz. Costs have since eased, but many farmers are still seeking other options. NPR's Dori Buscarin reports.
2: Zambia once imported almost all of its fertilizer. Creating its own became a food security issue after the Russian invasion of Ukraine and the U.S. war in Iran caused big price spikes. Zambian farmers like Kanangwa Nulov have turned to bokashi, a fermented compost method popularized in Japan as a cheaper alternative to synthetic fertilizers.
3: It was a game changer for us, to be honest.
2: Zambia is also increasing its domestic fertilizer production to meet demand. Last week, a Chinese-Zambian conglomerate announced it would build a $1.5 billion fertilizer plant. Dori Buscarin, NPR News.
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7: In December 2023, Yawande Komolafe went to the hospital with a flu-like illness. She thought it would be a routine stay. Instead, she went into a coma for 6 weeks and woke up in a fog of confusion.
8: I knew I had been really sick. I didn't really understand to what extent.
7: Yawande has sickle cell disease, an inherited blood disorder with symptoms that can include fatigue, bouts of intense pain, and frequent infections. She was born with the condition and had always been aware of her body's limitations. But this was the most severe sickle cell crisis she had ever experienced. She ended up having to get multiple amputations, both of her legs below the knee and almost all of her fingers. On the other side of those surgeries, she was focused on one goal in particular, getting back to her decades-long career as a cook.
8: It felt like, okay, I'm back at zero. But I now have all the experience that I have. I have all the ability that I have. So how do we move forward?
7: This is Embodied, our show about identity, relationships, and health. I'm Kaya Findlay, in for Anita Rao. Cooking is a source of connection, belonging, and exploration for so many people. It can also be a very physical act, using multiple senses and involving many different types of movement. Today, we'll talk with two culinary professionals who underwent physical changes in their bodies that affected their experience of cooking, and we'll learn how they redefined what cooking looked like for them and reconnected to that part of their identity through the change. For Yawande, a New York Times staff writer and recipe developer, that physical change happened after a 20-year career as a cook and a lifetime of learning about and loving food, which started in her childhood in Nigeria.
8: My parents always liked to have dinner at the table. And during the meals, we'll talk about our day. You know, we'll each go around the table and like speak on our day. We had a lush backyard with so many fruits and vegetables. So food was always all around. I think there was also curiosity about food that was encouraged. I remember my older brother was really curious about making donuts, and we would go out and have donuts, and he would then try to figure out what they were doing. And maybe just by asking the person that was making it, what did you put in here? And he'll try to go home and recreate that. So food was always a huge part of childhood. And I think that it always felt like I knew exactly where the food came from and what was in the food through just conversations with my mom and my siblings.
9: And I love that image of your brother's curiosity of how things got made. And I wonder if you can paint a picture for me of yourself, like as a kid in the kitchen.
8: I often remember my mom had several cookbooks like Betty Crocker that she would use. And I wouldn't really understand what the ingredients were just because they weren't like based or rooted in African culture. But I would ask my mom and she would source the ingredients for me. And I would try to measure out and try to like test a recipe in my very childhood manner. And in that way, I gained an understanding of what food is, because it never felt like it magically ended up on my table.
9: So you had that appreciation of food and love of cooking from your early years, and that stayed with you when you moved to the US, where you went to college and then to culinary arts school. I'm curious how that childhood passion turned into something that you wanted to explore professionally.
8: I wouldn't say it was automatic. My entire childhood, I was pushed towards the sciences. My mom was a food scientist, and I moved to the US and I started a program in biochemistry, and I ended up with a degree in psychology and biology. And going to culinary arts school felt like the first decision that I made for myself, where I wasn't doing only what my parents wanted me to do, but I was making an intentional decision of something that I was curious about. So I did go to culinary art school, and then I ended up in New York further down the line. And I realized that restaurants weren't really where I wanted to end up. And I started to explore the world of test kitchens. And I felt like with my background in science, developing a recipe spoke to me, because I felt like I was in a science lab. And recipe testing to me feels like a place where I can create and develop and discover ingredients in different ways, altering just like the times or the heat level or the temperature. And I could see almost before my eyes how I would change an ingredient in the direction that I wanted. And that's what I feel speaks to both sides of me, my science background and my curiosity as a cook.
9: Yeah, I like how you talk about curiosity as part of your cooking. And I feel like every cook has a pretty different style. Like some, I'm personally very methodical, where my partner is more of an experimenter. And I know for you, you've talked before about how intuition is also a big part of your identity as a cook. And I'm curious what intuition started to look like in your work as you found your way in the field of recipe development and testing.
8: Yeah, because I came into my culinary career first as a cook in restaurants, I felt like the approach in restaurants, as I knew, was that recipes existed and they have existed for like this many amount of years. And I enjoyed that structure. And I got to a place in my career where I could do things with my eyes closed, quote unquote, not literally, but I could caramelize just by smelling how much it's burning under a broiler. Or like a creme caramel, I could shake it or jiggle it and I didn't have to time it. And I started to understand that cooking becomes intuitive after practice. And when you understand a recipe is just a guideline, there's room to create, there's room to explore, there's room to experiment. And I think in that way, cooking can be intuitive.
9: As you got deeper into your career and you're building on this intuition, building on this curiosity, you also had to navigate how to make your work sustainable while dealing with ongoing symptoms of sickle cell disease. You talked about starting in restaurants, and I think lots of folks have a visual of like, that's a pretty high-paced, energetic environment. But even like with you doing recipe testing and development, you've talked about how that process involves going to the store, finding all the ingredients, setting everything up, prepping, then actually cooking through all the steps, like making tweaks, which sounds like a lot of hours on your feet. So how did you adapt your work in recipe testing and development to meet your body's needs?
8: I would take breaks as many as possible. I would sit down. I would push myself, but I would understand that, okay, I can do it to this degree. And then I literally have to rest for the next 3 days. Finding a balance with that was always difficult for me. I think I aged into it. As a young cook, I did enjoy pushing myself to a limit. And I began to understand that my body needs breaks. And the only way I can continue to do what I love is to be gentle with myself, be kind to myself, and I don't have to push my body to the extreme. I think in understanding that about myself, it was sort of like a breath of fresh air. Like, okay, I can be active for this amount of hours and I can do everything I need to do in this amount of time. And if I don't get it done, that's okay. And it's taught me so much patience to just listen to my body and listen to the signals that my body gives me.
9: It sounds like you had created some systems for managing your illness and your work as a cook. And you did that for 15 years or so of you were testing and writing recipes for all these different culinary publications. You worked for your own recipe development company. You contributed to cookbooks and published your own. And then we get to this point in late 2023 when everything shifted. And so you came down with a flu-like illness after traveling, and it turned into a full-blown sickle cell crisis. And you went into a coma for 6 weeks. What did you learn about your future after you woke up?
8: In the time that I spent in the hospital, which was 7 months, there was a lot of rehabilitation. And I understood that I had to have amputations, but I also understood that I hadn't always been attached to my body or what my body can do. I understood myself as a spiritual being, if that makes sense. I understand that my body keeps me in this world. And if I had to have amputations, it didn't automatically mean that I had no ability. And when I got home, I began to figure out how to live every day, like how to live each day. You know, I'd already survived the illness. I'd survived a traumatic time. And I was home. I was back home with my family. I was back home with my kids. And I also knew that I wanted to go back to work. I understood that it was going to take time to figure out how to go back to work because so much of my work is in the kitchen, physically cooking, physically tasting, physically preparing. And I understood that I still had ability, and it just took figuring out how to do this process again. And it really took several conversations with my editors, with my job, on trying to figure out what the best support for me could look like.
9: Just ahead, we'll talk with Yawande about going from cooking as a solo endeavor to a collaborative one, and how she's redefined her work as a cook after her amputations. 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
7: This is Embodied. I'm Kaya Findlay, in for Anita Rao. Yawande Komolafe has spent much of her life as a cook. She's written recipes for publications like Bon Appetit, authored her own cookbook, and started her own recipe consulting company. And along the way, she's learned to take things slow, a result of having sickle cell disease, which made her get tired and sick easily. Then, in 2023, Yawande experienced a sickle cell crisis that put her in the hospital for 7 months, and resulted in multiple amputations. She lost both of her legs below the knee and 9 of her fingers. The amputations would change a lot about her life, including her work as a cook. Today, we're talking about Yawande's journey back into the kitchen and what it's been like for her to build a new relationship to the cooking part of her identity. Yawande finally returned home after her amputations in the summer of 2024. It would still be a while before she went back to her job as a writer and recipe developer for the New York Times. But cooking played a big role in the initial stages of her at-home recovery.
8: Cooking healed me. I think that having access to the foods that I loved really helped me heal. Fortunately, my mom was with us in Brooklyn at that point. And she really just took it upon herself to make all the foods that she knew I enjoyed. So it felt like I was finally home. And I started to figure out that I could be in the kitchen, even if I'm not actively doing things. I could tell whoever was helping me to make it a certain way. And, you know, even before I could like lift my arms to the stovetop, like I had people helping me cook, but it was always under my direction. And it felt like that was a tryout for going back to work. And so being able to do that comfortably and with like people I was comfortable with helped me see that, oh, this is a way I could go back to work. If I develop the recipes, put it in a document and hand it over to someone, and I could be in the kitchen with them cooking, that could be a way that I could go back to work.
9: And you were fitted for prosthetic legs and hands and got an electric wheelchair. With these new physical parts of your body, what felt doable in the kitchen on your own and what didn't?
8: I'll be honest, not quite a lot yet, because there's still a lot of rehab and physical therapy that I need to do that will help me get back to the level that I'm comfortable with. And so at first, my prosthesis felt like props. It felt like an extension of my body, but not quite. And I just thought they looked cool. And I still think they look cool, you know. But I immediately learned that like I have to learn to use them because they're not directly connected to my nerves. I physically have to put them in shape if I want to pick something up. And so it's a two-step process now, or multi-step process now. of putting my fingers in place and then reaching for something where I do have to think about it now. But previously, I didn't have to think about it. So it almost feels like a reversal to childhood where a baby's learning to use their fingers and like discovering that they have fingers and discovering like picking things up. And so those are all the exercises that I do. I try to like squish things with my prosthetic fingers, or I try to like stand up from my wheelchair when I have my lower limb prosthetics on. And so I've had to, again, be patient with myself and understand that these can be more than just fancy props. They could actually be functional props, and I could learn to use them as a functional prop.
9: And while you were doing that, you did start working again in April 2025, so about a year or so after your amputations, and you had this team of cooking assistants to help you with many of the things you'd previously done solo. How did you feel on your first day back in the kitchen in this professional context?
8: I think relief. And I think there's a lot of gratitude that I have for my cooking assistants as well. I think it's a new space for me to cook with other people, especially during the development phase, where while I'm developing a recipe, I typically would develop it myself, taste it myself, send it off, and have other people make it. But now, during the development, I'm in the kitchen with someone else, getting us to collaborate and taste and make tweaks together. And it feels like a collaboration that I'm so grateful to have. And of course, there's like times when we disagree, but it's mostly about like, oh, I think it should be thicker. And the other person's like, no, I really think that this heat level is good. And so I also understand that like cooking is trial and error. Recipe testing is trial and error. And I can make a dish 10 times before I think it's like at the stage where I can send it off to my editors. And they also have to be okay with repeating a dish several times before we decide it's complete.
9: Yeah, it does seem like a huge shift to have your cooking go from a solo thing to one involving a team, always having somebody else there with you. I'm curious to hear more about what it was like to build a relationship with the cooking assistants. Like, how did you approach getting comfortable with their presence and trusting them to carry out your visions that you now had to externally describe rather than just do?
8: I think that I really just trust myself. I trust my intuition. I trust my belief in understanding how an ingredient works. And I don't think that getting help from someone else to prep or to stir, I don't think that takes anything away from me. And I think I'm comfortable with myself enough to understand that this is help that I need to get to the result that I want. And for me, it feels freeing to let go of having to do the chopping and the slicing. And it also feels incredible when I've thought of a dish, put it down on paper, and hand it over to someone else, and they can read and understand it. And we can both create the dish in real time. That feels like an amazing moment when we sit down at my table and eventually taste what I've been thinking in my mind. And we're both like, this is great. Like, I love that moment when we get to do that together.
9: That visual of you sitting down with another person and tasting this recipe that you've been working on developing really called to mind the visual that you talked about when we first started talking about sitting down with your family, sharing food together. And I think it underscores this point that, yeah, cooking and food can be all about connection. But since this recipe development was something that you did by yourself, did learning to cook with a team introduce you to new types of connection and intimacy?
8: I think it's intimate when you cook with someone else, you know? I think that, you know, I call my kitchen a one wheelchair kitchen, and meaning that like one wheelchair and one person can stand in the kitchen. And I think food for me has always been shared. And I think you're right in saying that it does recall the moments that I would sit with my family and eat at the dinner table and share about our day. And I think that inviting people in has helped me see that food is a chance to share a moment with someone else. And I'm also an introvert / extrovert. And I feel that in those moments when I'm creating, that's like my introverted self. And the extrovert is like sharing it with other people. And it's a balance of both of myself where I still get to create. I still get to have these memories. I still get to put things down on paper. But then I get to share it with someone, and that feels like a fulfillment. It feels like a it feels like an arrival of sorts where, well, this is the moment that I've been waiting for, when we can sit down and eat together and enjoy something together, or even decide like, oh, we don't like this, or maybe this is too acidic and maybe we should make it sweeter, you know. And it feels like I've created this world where I now have collaborations at my kitchen table in a similar way to growing up.
9: Yeah, it sounds like you've created this really beautiful space. And from hearing you talk, sounds like you've had a lot of determination to make things work out. You have a lot of reflection, and it seems like a sense of peace at the learning process from having this big change in your body. But I'm curious if there's still any moments where you do feel frustrated or you do wish that things were like they were before, and how you work through those moments.
8: That's a great question. I said the other day, I'm like, wow, I wish my fingers would just grow back. And, you know, I think that in the moments that I do have frustration, in the moments that I do have grief, in the moments that I do have sadness, I hold that, I recognize it, and I acknowledge it. Maybe I cry, and I feel like I'm able to breathe it out and release it, and then also realize I made it out. Like, and I'm like tearing up right now because I made it out. Like I'm alive. And I'm able to wake up in the morning. I'm able to open my eyes. I'm able to look around and sit up in bed. Like, I'm alive. And I have so much gratitude for this. And I look around and I'm like surrounded right now by plants. By my windows are filled with plants. You know, my kids run into my room and I'm like, wow, I'm alive and I'm here. And so both things can be true at the same time, where I can hold space for sadness and grief, but I can also hold space for the gratitude of being alive and being both a spirit and a body on this earth right now.
9: That is very wow. I was thinking wow as you were saying it. Yeah. And so at this point, it's been more than a year since you returned to the kitchen after coming home from the hospital. And it seems like a lot has shifted. And we talked earlier about how intuition has been a big part of your cooking identity. And I'm curious if your sense of intuition has changed or grown at all in this past year and how you've gotten in touch with that through this change.
8: Yeah, it feels like I'm more intuitive now. It feels like I lean into my senses more because I don't have that tactile sense that I had before, where I can touch something with my fingertip or I can hold a whisk as I'm stirring a sauce to thicken. And so I'm listening to the sauce. I'm like listening to the bubbles, if they're rapid or if they're slow. And that just tells me that, okay, the sauce is thickening in the direction that I want, or, oh, it's thickening too much. Or I can smell a caramel while I'm stirring it and both look at it, look at the color changing. I can like smell the sugars burning if they are. And I feel like I lean a lot more into my intuition, both from experience and just from noticing things around me. You know, I also lean into taste. Like, how does it taste? How can I alter the taste? And I would say that it hasn't changed. I think it's just gotten deeper into intuition, where I just notice things more. Like, I can sit in my kitchen and not be looking at a sauce and tell that it's thickening in not the direction that I want it. Or it's like too loose, like the sauce is too loose. In that sense, I'm able to do a lot more than I imagined that I could.
9: What are you hoping that will grow more in your identity or your abilities as you acclimate to this new way of cooking and new way of being?
8: What am I hopeful for? I'm hopeful for a world in which differently abled people are able to live and exist in society comfortably and be included. I often think of the kitchens that I worked in and how I would run up steps with a 24-quart Cambro of liquid. And how did I do that? I would be exhausted, but how did I do that? It would have been so nice if there was an elevator. It would have been so nice if it was easy, because I think that for differently abled people, if the world is built in a way that they are included or we are included, it would be easier for everyone. And not just for differently abled people, but for everyone. You know, I think often as of when, after I had my first kid, I would be so anxious about how to open the door when I was also pushing their pram. And I would work it up in my head so that I reach out and I open the door first and then push with my legs or my front, push the pram and try to keep the door open at the same time. And how about a button to just open a door? That would have been nice. And so even for like older people, I think that the world isn't really built for our bodies as they age. And I hope for a world where disability is just included all around, whatever ability level you have. Like, you should always feel included. And that's my hope.
9: I'd love to close by asking you, I know that you recently made a move from New York City to Philadelphia, and I'm curious about how you are setting up your kitchen now and what is your vision for your new kitchen to look like?
8: Well, already, like, the new kitchen is way more accessible than what I came from. The handles to the drawers and the cupboards, they have a handle. And, like, I'm able to place my residual thumb in and pull and open the drawers. The stovetop is also lower. I'm able to wake up in the morning, go to the kitchen and make myself oatmeal, which seems like a very simple thing, but this is like the first period of my life after I've been back from the hospital that I'm able to comfortably do this. I've gotten two different metro shelves and I've lowered the shelves in such a way that like everything is eye level or below me. And I can reach things easily. And I think of retrofitting this kitchen with different devices and buttons. The refrigerator is still not accessible to me because it's too high, but the freezer is. So I think of restaurant low boys where it's at seating level, at wheelchair level. And what if I got some restaurant low boys in this new kitchen? But, you know, I think that it's freeing to imagine possibly building an accessible kitchen and what that would look like. And I mean, right now, as the kitchen is, the house is also like on one level. So I can access my kids' rooms. I can go into the office. I can go into the closet. And it just already feels so much more accessible than what we had before. And I'm grateful for that.
9: Yawande Kamolafe, thank you so much for being here.
8: Of course. Thank you so much for having me, Kaya.
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7: This is Embodied. I'm Kaya Findlay, in for Anita Rao. In 2012, a Vietnamese-American woman from Texas made history on a reality TV competition for amateur cooks.
22: The winner of MasterChef. Congratulations. Christine!
7: Christine Ha was the first blind contestant on the show. After her skill and complex flavors won her the grand prize, she went on to open several restaurants and publish her own cookbook and become widely known as the blind cook. But when she started cooking, Christine still had her vision. And we're talking today about how she learned to work with the changes in her body as she developed her skills and passion, and where that has led her now, nearly 15 years later. It all started for her in college.
23: After moving out of the dorms after my freshman year, I was in an apartment and living with some roommates, and I had a small kitchen, and I realized I no longer had a dormitory cafeteria to rely on. So I figured I'd have to cook because I couldn't afford to always eat out. So at first, it started out of necessity just to feed myself and sustain myself. But after cooking many bad dishes, I finally cooked something good, and it's hard to cook for just one person. So I would cook a large amount and I would feed my roommates, my friends, call them over. And when I finally cooked a dish that was actually good, not just edible, and all of my friends and roommates finished everything up without any leftovers, without anything going in the trash, I had vision at that time. And I remember looking around the table and seeing all of their nourished, happy, satisfied faces. And that's kind of when it clicked in me that I wanted to keep doing this just as a hobby, but basically being able to create something with my own two hands and make other people happy. And I think that's what started my love for cooking. And that's when it really started snowballing. And I started reading recipes and teaching myself how to cook, reading recipes online, buying cookbooks, and experimenting with different ingredients and techniques in the kitchen. So that's really how my cooking started.
9: I love that. What was one of the first dishes you taught yourself to make that you felt turned out really well?
23: I remember exactly what it is. It was a Vietnamese dish called gà kho gừng, and that translates to ginger braised chicken. And I remember it was the second cookbook I'd ever bought. It was a Vietnamese cookbook. And it was the recipe in the book that had the shortest list of ingredients and the least amount of steps. And after reading through the recipe, I thought, okay, if I can't get this right, then maybe cooking really isn't in my stars. So that's the dish that I cooked. And even to this day, I still cook it once in a while when I'm just short with time or just craving something very comforting. And it's a recipe that I kind of reworked, and it'll be in my forthcoming cookbook.
9: So you're in your 20s learning to cook, but at this time, you're also starting to go on a difficult health journey. You began to have trouble with your vision. And then when you were 23, you got diagnosed with the autoimmune condition, neuromyelitis optica. And by the time you were 27, you were legally blind. So how did your problems with your vision affect your relationship to cooking?
23: Well, it was definitely a tough time. I am a strongly independent person and I've always valued my independence. My parents taught me to try my best not to depend on other people. So even while I was going through the vision loss, I continued to live by myself. And that means I had to still figure out how to feed myself. So as I lost my vision throughout my 20s, I just had to teach myself the same things over and over again in the kitchen with less and less sight. And I remember it was frustrating because I would lose a little bit of vision in one of my eyes over several days or weeks. And then I would think, okay, it's not going to get better. So this is my new baseline. And then I would teach myself how to work with a knife or work with the fire on the stove and feel things. And then months later, I would begin to lose more vision. And I would like, okay, well, now there's a new baseline and I have to redo things again. And I remember something one of my best friends had told me when she was trying to motivate me and encourage me when I was at a really low moment in this whole process was she said, you know, just take a step back and remember that you've been able to do this before. So you're able to do it again. So I think that really stuck with me. And of course, it wasn't always easy, but I felt determined to remain independent and still learn to cook. And that's why I just kept at it.
9: And can you give me an example of something that you had to reteach yourself, like maybe even multiple times, and what the process was like for that?
23: I believe like just using a knife and dealing with cooking things on the stove. So with the knife, I mean, that I guess was a little bit easier because it really is so much by feel. And it's just really about safety, gripping the knife correctly, using a sharp knife. I think it was dealing with the fire and the stove that was a little more difficult. Like if you have vision, you can definitely see when something is turning a certain color. You can easily flip things. You can stir fry things without knocking everything out of your pan. And that became more challenging as I lost more and more vision. But that's when I started understanding that I had to rely more on my remaining senses, whether that be my sense of smell, you know, smelling garlic when it's raw or getting sauteed and turning kind of into that golden stage, or when it's turning acrid and burnt, you can kind of smell that. And then that's what I had to really tune my brain more into, or it's using more of my sense of touch, which I do use quite a lot. So when I cook, I tend to not use gloves. Of course, I'm using clean hands, but I need to have as little barrier as possible between my fingertips and the food I'm cooking with. And then it's also using your sense of hearing, just hearing how hot a pan is when you splash a little bit of water on it to know that, okay, if it sounds like it's sizzling and disappearing right away, then you know it's hot enough to sear a steak, for example. So I think it was just learning to reconnect my brain to be more in tune with the other senses that remained.
9: Okay, so you've gone on this learning journey of, yeah, leaning into those other senses, leaning into relearning those skills. And then when you were in your early 30s, you decided to audition for the third season of MasterChef, which I think it's funny. You'd gone to school for business and then creative writing. So I'm curious, like, what prompted you to take this step in your cooking career and participate in a reality TV competition?
23: Yeah, it's funny because I became more courageous after I lost my vision. And I always joke that you can't be afraid of the mountain if you don't know how steep it is. And part of that is kind of the fact that I decided to try to pick up snowboarding after I lost my vision.
9: Oh, wow.
23: I think for me, it's really going through the challenges I went through. I realized that life is short and that the answer is always no unless you go for it or try. So that's, you know, it kind of led to how I went from the corporate world and a business undergraduate degree to creative writing. As I was losing my vision and dealing with the neuromyelitis optica diagnosis, I wanted to do something that felt more fulfilling to me personally, which was going back to creative writing and the roots of like my love for literature. And then as I continued to cook, in my last semester of graduate school, I had the opportunity, I'd heard about MasterChef. They were auditioning in Austin, which is only a few hours drive from where I live in Houston. And I thought, if anything, let me just go and see how far I get for the experience of it, because I thought I would be able to go home and have great material to write about in creative writing school. So, you know, I didn't go expecting to win, but I went expecting to learn a lot about cooking. But being on the show, I learned even a lot about myself and how I operate as a person and a cook. And I think for me, that's really why I went, is just for the life experience and just, you know, taking that risk and seeing where it takes me.
9: Mm-hmm. Yeah. Tell me a little bit about what it was like to be in that environment. So this was 2012. You were the first blind competitor. What did you end up learning about yourself as a person and a cook?
23: Well, this period in my life was kind of a turning point for me. I had, you know, recently lost my vision, or it decreased to the level that it was at. So I only recently learned orientation mobility, which is getting around with the white cane. I only recently learned to navigate the public transportation system in Houston to get to campus for graduate school. I had only recently learned to read Braille, use a screen reader, lean into technology to go back to school. So I was already feeling like a fish out of water because I was already dealing with the new life as someone who's visually impaired. And going on the show was another big risk, I think, for me. It was just, now suddenly I'm competing against other really good sighted cooks. And for me, I think the whole journey on MasterChef was, and this is really a tribute to also the judges and especially Gordon, who mentored me through the whole process, was that in spite of all of my self-doubts, which I've had all of my life, I think I should still believe in myself and not lose sight of who I am as a person and my capabilities. And I think that's what going through MasterChef really taught me, was beyond learning how to cook, obviously, I learned that I am a much more capable person than I often gave myself credit for. And I think that's something many of us as human beings, we're very hard on ourselves and we always focus on our failures and our mistakes, but failures are not a bad thing because they really help you hone in on relearning how to do something or adapt to something and achieving your goals in spite of the obstacles in the way. So I think for me, what I learned about myself and just human nature in general is how resilient we all really are in spite of the challenges that life gives us.
9: I think that makes a lot of sense because, spoiler alert, you won the competition that season. And that win really launched you into the public eye and paved the way for you to publish your own cookbook and launch several restaurants. But it's now been a decade or so since you won MasterChef. And I'm curious, because the beginning of your cooking journey was such a learning process with all of these physical changes happening in your body, are there ways in which that's still happening? Like, what learning moments are going on for you now in the kitchen these days at this stage of your career?
23: Well, I always love to learn. So learning is something that I hope to do until the day I am no longer existing on this earth. So for me, it's always about traveling to new places or trying new foods, trying new ingredients, learning about new techniques, and then going home and experimenting with those things in my home kitchen and seeing, oh, how can I translate this into something that I might be able to serve in one of my restaurants that's on brand for either the Blind Goat or Stuffed Belly, which are my two restaurant concepts here in Houston. I just came back from Vietnam last week and I was hunting around for some dried noodle dishes because I have an upcoming event where I need to do a noodle dish. So I was trying different noodle dishes with one of my friends that lives in Vietnam. And she introduced us to something. I mean, I've had this dish before, which is called hủ tiếu mì, but then I had a dried version. So that's actually something I've been experimenting with today and yesterday and probably in this coming weekend too, to just kind of put my own personal twist on that dish for the upcoming event. So for me, that's really what makes life so beautiful, is learning about everything that's out there and understanding that me as one person, I'm just one small speck on this earth.
9: And you said earlier that you pushed yourself to relearn to cook as one way to ensure your independence as a blind person. How has your thinking about independence evolved over the years and more recently?
23: I think growing up, I always thought of independence as not relying or depending on other people or asking for help. But I think now that you're asking this question, I think my idea of independence is being able to live your best life and accept that sometimes you do need help, and that when you ask for help, many people are very eager to help. And I think it makes them feel fulfilled and rewarded when they're able to help me when I'm asking for it. And then they help me increase my independence to a degree, like whether it's someone else teaching me how to do something by repetition, like, you know, taking my hands and helping me navigate a new appliance, or walking me around a space to help me orient myself to some new environment that I've never been in. And so I think for me now, independence, I would say, as being able to be joyful and live my best life, whether that means asking for help or learning to do things by myself.
9: And I'm also curious about any journey that you've gone on with your relationship to your body and, like, you know, learning things after your vision loss and, like, feeling some of the frustration of, like, trying to, like, live with the body that you had at that moment. How do you think about your relationship with your body now, and what role cooking plays in that?
23: Well, it's good that you ask, because I am now at the age where I'm starting to go through perimenopause. So not only, you know, going through the vision loss thing, but now I'm dealing with all of the body changes that we have as a woman. You know, I am 47 years old now, so I've been seeing more of these changes, like just reading about muscle loss or just having night sweats or whatnot. That's really kind of been what's on my mind lately. It's not even so much the vision loss anymore, because I've lived with the vision loss for so many years. And then with vision loss kind of being something as an aspect of going through perimenopause, I would say I don't, you know, I have my friends and my cousin, they talk about, like, the hair loss or the skin changes or whatever, but I don't see these things on me. So it's really hard to gauge these things. I would say, yeah, I think right now my body change is really more focused on getting older and not so much the vision loss aspect.
9: Mm-hmm. Are there any particular ways that you're connecting to your body during this period of change and getting to know it in a new way?
23: I think in this time, for me, it's really honoring my body and treating it with more care. I think when we're in our 20s and when we're younger, we are often thinking we're invincible, and, you know, we are more resilient. Like, I remember, like, an injury when I'm younger, in my teens or my 20s, like, we can bounce back fairly quickly. Now in my 40s, it will take a beat, you know, to get back to quote unquote normal or a healthy state. So I think now it's like learning to respect that change in my body and honoring it more, and just really treating it with more respect, because it's carried me for this many years.
9: I'd love to end on a more emotional note and ask you about insecurity. And I know in a recent interview, you said that you have dealt with a lot of insecurity, asking yourself, like, am I a good chef? Like, looking back on your journey and your career up to this moment, how do you answer that question for yourself?
23: I would say that I am the best chef that I can be with what I've been given today. I feel like best is kind of a loaded word. One of my life mantras is be better today than you were yesterday. So each day, I think it's really important that we improve in some aspect of our life, whether it's getting better sleep or taking care of our bodies or learning something new in the kitchen or being a better friend. So I think incrementally, we should strive to be better by like 0.1% every day. So my answer to, am I a good chef? Yes, I am today.
9: Christine Ha, thank you so much for this conversation.
23: Thank you, Kaya.
9: Today's episode of Embodied was produced by me, Kaya Findlay, and Amanda Magnus. Amanda also edited today's show.

0: name was Beatrice, my very first car. So she's kept me safe for a long time. I need those hourly updates, so I hope she helped with those, especially.
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0: 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I'm Scott Simon.
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4: We begin a nice and sunny weekend today. In your IPR forecast, our high in Muncie warms up to a cool 67 degrees. We stay clear into the overnight hours as our low drops to 45. And tomorrow is a sunny Sunday. The high will be 73. We drop to 45 again tomorrow night. And we begin the week Monday sunny and clear with a cool high near 65 degrees. Looking ahead this week, our highs slowly climb to the mid-70s as we stay clear. And the lows drop to the 40s every night.
5: I'm Windsor Johnston with these headlines. President Trump is once again promising American adults $5,000 checks if Republicans retain control of Congress. In a video posted on Truth Social this morning, Trump repeated the pledge from the Oval Office. Later today, the president will travel to Ohio. He's set to rally Republicans just weeks before the November midterms. The stop comes after his appearance in Mobile, Alabama last night. The U.S. Coast Guard says it's searching off the coast of Nantucket for a missing jet carrying six people. The aircraft was traveling from Bermuda to Boston. Officials say the FAA lost contact with the plane early this morning. I'm Windsor Johnston, NPR News in Washington.

0: In just a minute, Alzo raids his granny's closet in our listener limerick challenge. Call 1-888-WAIT-WAIT to join us on the air. We'll be back in a minute with more of Wait Wait Don't Tell Me from NPR.
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6: Hey there, welcome to Livewire. I'm your host, Luke Burbank. All right, this week on the show, we're going to be joined by the comedian and actor Elliot Glazer. He's written for the TV shows like New Girl and Younger and Broad City. Plus, he's got a new book of essays. It's titled The Terrible, Horrible, No Good, Very Bad Gay, which is full of funny and actually really heartbreaking stories about his attempts to navigate queer life. He's also going to talk about how, as a kid, he called into the public radio station WNYC in New York so many times, they finally just let him on the radio. Then we are going to be chatting with poet Paisley Rekdal about her latest book of poetry. It's called Heritance, and it explores memories of parents and partners and children. Then we're going to hear some music from one of my new favorite bands, the Portland indie rockers Johnny's Day Out. It's Livewire, and it all starts right after this.
7: Live from NPR News in Washington, I'm Janine Herbst. With just weeks to go to the midterm elections that will determine control of Congress, now in Republican hands, President Trump is on a campaign rally swing in traditional Republican stronghold states. Today he'll be in Ohio, where just days ago, 1,400 factory workers were laid off. Voters have a lot to think about, including the economy and the Iran war. NPR's Ron Elving has more.
8: Right now, there's a lot of attention being paid to the seats the Democrats are targeting, including Trump states, such as Texas, recently Ohio, North Carolina, and Alaska, and even

0: eclipsing the previous record set in April, shortly after the war in Iran began. The group says airlines are cutting flights and retiring older aircraft to keep costs down. But carriers are also passing some of their fuel costs on to the consumer. The average domestic airfare has reached its highest point of the year, according to the travel website Kayak, at more than $400, with the holiday travel season looming. Joel Rose, NPR News, Washington.
1: In Spain, protests are taking place across the country a week after thousands took to the streets to demand urgent action by the government to address a national housing crisis. It all started with the eviction of an 87-year-old woman, as NPR's Miguel Macias reports.
2: Much has happened since the protests started a week ago, after 87-year-old María del Carmen Abascal was evicted from her rental apartment in Madrid. The government of Prime Minister Pedro Sánchez drafted two emergency housing decrees in a rush, negotiating with its coalition members. While all parties in Spain agree there is a national problem with the price of rental housing, they did not agree on a solution. On Friday, Sánchez's measures were voted down. In Congress, there's been plenty of finger-pointing and speculation that Sánchez might call snap elections for late November, as he sees an opportunity to come from behind in the polls thanks to an energized left. On the streets, protesters continue to demand solutions now. Miguel Macias, NPR News, Seville, Spain.
1: This is NPR News. RM, the K-pop idol and leader of the globe-trotting boy band BTS, has turned museum curator. NPR's Chloe Veltman reports a new exhibition opening today at the San Francisco Museum of Modern Art is the first ever to feature the South Korean superstar's art collection.
3: The exhibition includes well over 100 works from RM's collection. It highlights ancient and contemporary Korean paintings, objects and sculptures, including works by some of RM's favourite artists, like Kim Won-ki and Yoon Hyung-kyun. At a press briefing for the show, the self-deprecating musician said he loves collecting art, but also feels guilty about it.
4: Do I really need to carry like so many unnecessary things that I don't even need? Have I ended up becoming just a boring, rich snore? Well, maybe.
3: RM started collecting art in 2019. He sings about his passion on tracks like Still Life. Chloe Veltman, NPR News.
1: The Smithsonian Institution is using artificial intelligence to try to better understand its American Revolution collections. Officials say the project will help both the public and scholars connect objects across institutions, including the Library of Congress. The goal is to find new stories about people whose lives have faded from history. The Smithsonian says it does understand the concerns about the use of AI, but it emphasizes that they will be using human oversight. I'm Janine Herbst, NPR News in Washington.
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6: 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I'm your announcer, Elena Passarello, and now, the host of LiveWire, Luke Burbank!
10: Oh my goodness, thank you. Thank you, Elena Passarello. Thanks everybody for tuning in from all over the country, and thank you for coming out to the Alberta Rose Theater here in Portland, Oregon. We've got a humdinger of a show for you this week. Of course, we're going to kick things off the way we always do with a little something called the best news we heard all week. Here's the thing. The news is pretty rough. It's pretty rough out there. Yeah. But there is good news happening.

0: happening somewhere in the world, and we spend hours and days and weeks and sometimes months searching for it.
1: Yeah.
0: And then we find it and we bring it to you here on LiveWire. Elena, what is the best news you heard all week?
1: Well, the best news I could find this week is a story about mange.
0: Well,
1: it was a rough one, but it is actually really good news, and it starts with something a little more palatable. It starts with a venerable Nashville singer-songwriter named Jeff Vandiver. He's 78 years old. He has been writing songs since the 70s and 80s. He's written for Barbara Mandrell, Tim McGraw, and he has a new kind of increase in his followers because he started putting on his Facebook page that has all of his gigs and when he's going to be performing, his passion side project, which is working for Walden's Puddle Fox Rescue. And that goes all around the Nashville area. You know, Nashville's a pretty big city, and it's spreading out bigger and bigger and bigger. And with the deforestation and things that comes with that, the red fox population is sort of kind of a lot more present in suburban and triburban areas. And they have been developing mange, this skin disease. But the good thing is that it's a highly contagious fox transmission disease that is very treatable. Mm. All you have to do is capture the fox, take it to a place that will treat it, and then let it out again.
0: Oh, that's all.
1: A little easier said than done. But not if you're Jeff Vandiver. As he has been documenting on his singer-songwriting Facebook page, he has been trapping foxes for years. In 2025, he spent 234 hours trapping, treating, and releasing 44 foxes. And at press time, the 2026 total is 60 foxes that are now
0: mange-free.
1: Yeah, mange-free, and they're really communal animals. They're very territorial. They snuggle. They're very snuggly. So we really want to, the clearer their skin is, the less likely this is going to transmit. And he has like 40 times the social media followers he has ever had in his life. So I'm just hoping that Home on the Mange, like maybe he could make some kind of a song about it or something.
0: Have you seen any clips of foxes laughing?
1: Yes.
0: I mean, if anybody needs a pick-me-up who's hearing this on the radio or whatever, I mean, pull over, but then just Google like the sound of like a clip of foxes laughing. It is the most adorable thing you've ever seen. The best news I heard all week was happening out on Staten Island in New York, where there is a little neighborhood bodega. It's called Zach's Finest Deli. Mm. And the guy who runs it is a guy named Wael Alselwi. Everybody just calls him Wally. And as often happens in a neighborhood, you know, this bodega is kind of like where all the kids go and hang out. It's like the one fun place. They have candy. And a few years ago, there was a particular kid who Wally became really friendly with. This was a 12-year-old kid named Zamir Davis. Zamir Davis was not doing great at school. Mm-hmm. Wally was kind of taking him under his wing. And Wally said, if you can improve your grades, in fact, if you can get on the honor roll at your school and prove it to me, I will let you pick anything you want in the bodega. And so Zamir went off and improved his grades and got on the honor roll, brought his report card back, showed it to Wally, and was then allowed to pick anything he wanted in the store. Here's what he went with.
1: The cash register.
0: Multiple bags. He's now doing 5 to 10 in Sing Sing.
1: Good job.
0: Zamir picked out bags, multiple bags of spicy sweet chili Doritos, a bacon, egg, and cheese sandwich, a cookies and cream milkshake topped with Oreos and Hershey pieces, because he's a health nut, obviously.
1: Yes, yeah.
0: So what happened was, Wally videotaped this, Zamir running around getting all his stuff in the store and put it on the internet. And of course, the internet got really interested in this. And kids just start showing up
1: at
0: the bodega, like a lot of kids. And they're just bringing in their report cards. And there's so many kids that Wally's like, okay, I guess we're going to make this a program. He's calling it Grades for Grabs.
1: Aww.
0: You bring in your grades, and then depending on how you've done, you get to pick something out of the store. And these are a lot of kids that are, you know, coming from some economically marginalized backgrounds, kids that have a lot of challenges. And so this is really incentivizing these kids. It may be working too well. People have now been coming in from other states to bring their report cards. People have traveled from Illinois, Oklahoma, and Canada.
1: Oh, God.
0: To show Wally their grades. When the report cards are coming out, there are sometimes 300 kids in front of the bodega waiting to show their grades. So their official system is this. This is how Grades for Grabs works. If you score below 80%, You can come in and show your report card. You can get $10 worth of items. Whoa. If you're scoring above 90%, you can get your pick of a snack. If you're getting 100%, you get a $100 bill. This was costing Wally like a lot of money. Yes. He was not...
1: His profit margins.
0: And so he was going to shut it down. And his brother was like, let's just try something. So they did a GoFundMe and they raised $500,000 on the GoFundMe for Grades for Grabs. And this is one of the coolest things about it, too, is that this guy, Wally, who he and his family came here from Yemen, and he says he sees, he's got children of his own, and he really sees his children and a lot of these kids that he's, you know, befriended and is helping out. So the way that it's structured is, if you are a kid and you're failing, and then you move your grades up into passing, mm-hmm. you get the top tier prize, like someone who's getting 100.
1: Oh, I love that.
0: Right?
1: Yes. Yeah, because that change is almost as big, if not bigger, as somebody who goes from an A to an A+, for example.
0: Absolutely. And so that is the best news that I heard all week. All right, you're listening to LiveWire Radio. We are at the Alberta Rose Theater this week. Let's bring our first guest on out. Elliot Glazer is a comedian and actor known for his roles in An American Pickle on HBO, as well as the show Broad City, where he played Elliot. Truly an acting challenge. He's also a musician and he's a writer with a new book out, The Terrible, Horrible, No Good, Very Bad Gay, which Kirkus calls a hilarious, playful assessment from an anti-hero living on the fringes of the gay community. Please welcome Elliot Glazer to LiveWire.

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1: Hello.
0: The beginning of this book, you talk about one of your first jobs was you were like doing some kind of like weeding and gardening for like your mom's esthetician.
2: That's right.
0: And you'd be listening to NPR on a little radio in your pocket. I'm wondering,
2: that's right.
0: Did that stunt the trajectory of your life to be a 12-year-old kid rocking out that hard to NPR?
2: Stunt?
1: I think it blossomed my youth. I was always an NPR geek.
0: Really?
1: Yeah, we listened to... I'm from New York, so even early on, there was a show on public radio on WNYC called New York Kids, and I listened to it so religiously, and I would call in every week to win prizes, and they literally were like, dude, you can't win another prize. They were like, why don't you just come into the studio and co-host the show as a kid, which I did.
0: What?
1: Wow. Yeah. And then when I got there, I was must have been like eight, and when I got there, the team was like, you know, excited, or just probably like, who is this this elderly child? And they were like, oh, we had a bet on whether or not you had glasses.
3: Aww.
1: A lot of people won. A lot of people won.
0: You write in the book that you were kind of an anxious kid. This yes. is a list of things that you write you were afraid of. Alien abduction, yeah. roller coasters, the texture of marshmallows, mm-hmm. the actor Dom DeLuise, and his twin, the celebrity chef Paul Prudhomme. Mm-hmm. Who I thought were the same person until
3: yes.
0: I was in my mid-20s.
3: Totally.
1: So did I, of course.
0: How were they able to operate with impunity as basically the
3: yes.
0: same person? But why did those kinds of things seem to make you anxious, Elliot Glazer?
1: I don't know. I'm like, as a kid, I was born so anxious and nervous about everything. I don't think you mentioned, maybe I didn't write it, that I was so afraid of movie trailers, but
0: oh, yeah.
1: only in the theaters. So we'd go to see a movie and I would... insist on whichever grown-up that I was with that we'd stand outside the theater and plug my ears until they were done. My poor parents were like, oh my God, this kid.
3: Well,
1: this
3: it is kid. A little ominous to be like, coming soon.
0: In a world.
1: I think, as a kid, my reasoning was that they were louder.
0: Uh-huh.
1: For me, it's more so misophonia, like people chewing and food noises.
0: I want to find out about more of your anxieties, but we have to take a very short break. My anxiety is when we miss the break here on LiveWire. So let's do that and then come back with more with Elliot Glazer here on LiveWire. Stay with us.

0: Molly was at home when she got a phone call from her former cellmate. She could barely make out what she was saying, but something big had gone down inside the woman's prison. Something unprecedented. And something very, very wrong. On the next Snap Judgment, we are Jane Doe. Snap Judgment. Do not miss it.
1: That's today at 3 here on IPR.
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6: It's a nice and sunny one today in your IPR forecast. Our high in Muncie warms up to a cool 67 degrees. We stay clear into the overnight hours as our low drops to 45. And tomorrow is a sunny Sunday. The high will be 73.

0: Welcome back to Livewire from PRX. We are talking to Elliot Glazer about his new book, The Terrible, Horrible, No Good, Very Bad Gay. When did you first start to have an inkling that maybe you were gay?
1: Oh, when I was? I think I might have had like a little hint of it when I was a little kid and I would watch Flight of the Navigator, which was, does anybody remember that movie?
0: Sure, yes. Of course.
1: It was like a very, I think, like bizarro version of, I guess, not E.T. I'm not sure. It was just a sci-fi Disney movie that the kid who was flying he was the navigator. I was like, he's fun to look at.
0: Uh-huh.
1: Oh, he's fun. I don't think I really connected what was going on. But then as I got older, I mean, ostensibly by the time I was in middle school, I still remember being like, one gentleman has a bowl cut. Like, it was the 90s, so he had like a mushroom bowl cut. Uh-huh. And I was like, that is glorious. That's a glorious mushroom cut. And at a certain point, it kind of all came together.
0: But as you write in the book, you were not ready to sort of go public with this. So your way of being in the closet became to just act like a very elderly person, essentially?
1: Yeah. By the time I got to high school, and I write about it in the book, I was trying to deflect because it was the late 90s, Y2K. I grew up on Long Island, which is a very macho, coded place. And so it was a very scary time to be not just thought of as like gay, but like remotely feminine. That was the vibe. So I was just deflecting. And so my whole thing was to like just put on this bit that I was obsessed with old people, which I was, yeah.
0: You wear the mask long enough, it starts to fit,
1: exactly.
0: Elliot.
1: But yeah, it was like, it started with the Golden Girls and just being like, that's my thing. You know, I love the Golden Girls. And then it just kind of coalesced into more and more. And there was cosplay. Eventually I'd been working a bunch of like part-time jobs in high school. And my biggest, most profitable part-time job was at Talbot's.
0: Mm-hmm.
1: So it all
0: if you
1: kind
0: know,
1: of,
0: you know.
1: Yeah, it came together.
2: I have never seen a high school boy anywhere near Talbot's.
1: Not before and not neither before nor since. I think they were as confused and delighted.
0: There's a plaque of you at that Talbot's.
1: Exactly, yes. Holding up a pumpkin duster with Halloween decorations all over it.
0: But then you had this drama teacher who seemed hell-bent on really trying to rip you right on out of the closet, or at least mess with you a lot.
1: Yeah, you usually think that like a high school drama teacher, sort of beloved to a bunch of people, you know, you'd think that would be a safe space for a queer or even secretly queer kid to go, like with his or her, you know, brethren, basically. But she was kind of focused on like finding this every student's deepest, darkest insecurity and like exploding it. So for me, I hadn't been out to anybody. I hadn't said anything like that to any of my closest friends, but she managed to somehow start like a whisper campaign.
0: Mrs. Ruckert.
1: I was gay or closeted, and I would watch her like whisper it to my friends. And so it just destroyed, I mean, it just gave me such incredible anxiety in high school. Like, it was a real mess.
0: One of the themes of this book is that as a gay man, you've felt like you don't always necessarily fit into whatever the idea of how that should look for a person in their life. Hence the title, The Terrible, Horrible, No Good, Very Bad Gay. Do you think, is that the kind of thing that can start from that sort of experience?
1: I mean, I guess it could. I think for me, I was just more of like a neurotic mess who, you know, from the moment of coming out as a freshman in college, I literally had a manual. A friend who was a year older than me, who was the only gay guy that I knew, gave me a book about how coming out and like what that world would look like. And so it was a manual that I, you know, as a kid who listened to NPR, I took it very literally,
0: yes,
1: like doing a book report, and followed every chapter to the T and just failed every step of the way over and over and over. And so I guess it was just starting with that like bookish neuroses that really just helped me flourish in my bad gayness.
0: Well, there's actually a part of the book here that I thought kind of encapsulates that a little bit, which is you and you're in your 20s and you and your boyfriend are going to go to Fire Island.
1: Yeah. Fire Island is, if you're not familiar, in New York, it's basically parallel to Long Island, and it's essentially like the gay beach getaway that is its own sort of fantasia for gay people in the tri-state area.
0: Could you read a little bit from the book?
1: Sure.
0: We've actually conveniently marked it there for you.
1: So I love
0: you
1: can, a mark.
0: Yeah.
1: Okay. This chapter is called Fire and Fury. We were both in our late 20s when Jeremy and I decided to move in together. Against all odds, he managed to woo me out of Brooklyn and into Manhattan. And not just Manhattan, but Chelsea, no less, the city's preeminent gayborhood and the only one that sells poppers-infused lattes. Chelsea wasn't my vibe, per se, but to quote the criminally underrated chanteuse Deborah Cox, and definitely no one else ever, love can make you do some crazy things. My relationship with Jeremy lasted about 3 years, during which time we faced a nervous breakdown, mine, staggering grief, his, Hurricane Sandy, the weather event, and Hurricane Sandy, my mom's hysterectomy. In many ways, we were proof that opposites do attract. Jeremy was the Bert to my Ernie, the Kirk to my Spock, the Batman to my Robin, so you know who was the bottom. He excelled at what I call being, quote, professionally gay. He followed trends, moisturized regularly, twice daily, and in packed, sweaty bars, he managed to have not a single panic attack. Not one. In 2012, Jeremy suggested we go in on a summer share on Fire Island, which historically is the gold standard for communal respite from city life among New York's gays. For Jeremy, a summer share with friends in the section and gay fantasia known as the Pines was very much on brand. And that brand was definitely a label, whereas my brand was more like what you might find in a pile of random at TJ Maxx. A peekaboo blouse by Larissa Who, perhaps, or a damaged blender from the Vanessa Hudgens home collection or something. And unlike me, Jeremy had a sizable group of fellow gay friends who would join us. They too were exceptional when it came to gay stuff like choosing colognes, planning group vacations, and finding the city's most expensive, least delicious brunches. They had migrated together from Texas to New York City, where they subconsciously seemed to follow the Sex and the City industrial complex, in which you let the most fabulous, whimsical elements of the city fully engulf you, but leave out the parts where you take the bus, acknowledge Queens, or know how to pronounce Yom Kippur. They walked very fast, held jobs in fashion and PR, and all of them owned more than one winter coat. Luckily, they were genuinely sweet, considerate, and lovely people, a flavor of gay I found new and novel. It tickled me so. They were the perfect crowd for a summer in the Pines. Now, not to brag, but I had gay friends too. Still, none of them would entertain the thought of going to Fire Island. They certainly wouldn't own more than one winter coat. Are you literally kidding? My gay friends were primarily from the downtown comedy scene, so we didn't prioritize beach time as much as stage time. Unlike Jeremy's crew, my friends excelled at perpetually feeding their inner black holes, endless voids that could be filled only with attention and validation in 7 to 12 minute sets at a parade of dive bars where we were paid in free, watered-down drinks. But this was my first serious relationship, and it felt like the right thing to do. Normalita stuff. This summer share would be the first time that I visited the Pines as an adult. I grew up about 25 minutes north of the ferry slips to Fire Island's communities, so I was already very familiar. When I was young, we took a day trip to Kismet, the family-friendly section of Fire Island, where I distinctly remember learning that the garnet-colored sand got its unique color from the minerals in the water, unlike Jones Beach on the mainland, where the water got its unique hue from Miller Lite and soiled diapers. If you're a queer man yearning to find community, Fire Island, specifically the Pines, is the hub for unfettered freedom. The absolute benchmark and the magic pill, a verdant, testosterone-filled seaside destiny. What could feel more liberating than arriving on a literal island where the moment you descend from the ferry, the invisible wall dividing you from the world disappears, and suddenly the minority becomes the majority? In the Pines, your historical otherness melts away. You're among your brethren, and the world flourishes in technicolor. Visiting Fire Island can be a downright transformative experience where you fully embrace your community en masse and simply get to be. In other words, you're home. So, welcome home. Love that for you. If you need me, I'll be huddled by the AC vents. Daddy needs his Freon fix bad. As the ferry approached the dock on that sunny afternoon on the first of our 4 weekends in the Pines, I was met with its unmistakable sights and sounds, throbbing dance music, and shirtless gay guys squeezed shoulder to shoulder at the Blue Whale, one of 2 dockside bars, the other one being the Sip and Twirl. Jeremy and his crew were naturally fired up by the sight, excited to get the weekend going, but I was immediately throttled into a silent, full-body panic. A waterfall of flop sweat, the lifetime marker of my social anxiety and natural aversion to humidity, started to pour. The sheer number of human bodies alone, and even worse, bodies with so little body fat on them, sent me reeling. Even though I was monogamously booed up, the mere prospects of near unlimited conduits to sexual escapades, soul-crushing rejections, a self-diagnosed hypercritical head-to-toe body scan was downright overwhelming, to say the least. We hadn't even docked, but I was ready to swim back to the mainland.
0: Elliot Glazer, reading from his new book. Something that I was talking to you about backstage, one of my sort of takeaways from the book is that it has a funny title and you're a comedy writer and a comedian, but there's a lot of real kind of life stuff that's actually slipped in here where you're writing about not feeling like you belong and what that's like for a person and these kind of like bigger themes. You know, I've seen people online saying, I wish this book was out when I was 20 and trying to figure out what my adult life was going to look like.
1: Yeah, and it's funny because I, not to pat myself on the back, but I wish I had this book when I was 20 instead of that manual that destroyed me.
0: Yeah.
1: You know, something that genuinely, like, I wrote it. Obviously, it's like joke filled, and I packed it with jokes, but certainly hoping that the book also connects to every gay guy, queer person, queer woman, non-binary person, but genuinely anybody, straight, any gender, and everybody at some point has to feel like the other within their own mm-hmm. group, you know? And I just feel like as a gay guy, I've spent 20 years just trying to find others who would commiserate with me. Mm. And I've found it less, I haven't found it as much as I wanted to, only because I think it's a way of self-protection. You know, if we let our guards down, then life can get harder. So I think even for our own security, we all want to keep that guard up so things just keep chugging along. Mm-hmm. But for me, I don't know if it's because I'm a comedy writer, I'm a neurotic, I'm a, you know, annoying Jewish New Yorker, but I couldn't keep this stuff secret. And it's followed me through all of my art. But getting it out in the book in this long form as comedic essay style was the most cathartic. And I'm really so pleased to see people reflect it back to me in droves. It's so touching. I love it so much.
0: Do you think one of those people will be NBA star Charles Barkley? Because you're going to be doing a podcast that he's producing.
1: Yes, there's a podcast that I'm doing coming out starting October 6th called So You Think You Can Sports. And it's a podcast that's executive produced by Charles Barkley from basketball.
0: Uh-huh. So you know that much.
2: Good job.
1: And it's me sitting down with people like Charles, very big world-class athletes and figures from the sports world, who let me be a complete idiot and ask them about the thing I know the least, which is sports, balls, gravity and how they affect the balls and equipment and yelling and peanuts. And there's so much that goes on in sport. I'm still trying to understand, like, golf. Yeah. Why? Yeah. What's the deal? Yeah. Who, why this? You want to do that? How is golf not a punishment? You know, I don't understand.
0: Sounds like you're really boning up on this stuff, Elliot.
1: I'm learning so much.
0: The book is The Terrible, Horrible, No Good, Very Bad Gay by Elliot Glazer. Elliot, thanks for coming on LiveWire.
1: Thank you so much.
0: That was Elliot Glazer, recorded live at the Alberta Rose Theater in Portland, Oregon. His hilarious and actually very touching book of essays, The Terrible, Horrible, No Good, Very Bad Gay, is out and available right now.
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0: This is LiveWire from PRX. I'm Luke Burbank, here with Elena Passarello. All right, let's get to our next guest. She is the author of many, many books, including West, A Translation, which won the Utah Book Award in Poetry and was longlisted for the National Book Award. NPR calls her a breathtakingly ambitious poet, which totally tracks because her latest book, Heritance, aims to, in its own words, question what it means to love outside of the lens of someone else's imagining, which also seems to be the love language that my cat engages in. This is Paisley Rekdal, recorded live at the Alberta Rose Theater in Portland, Oregon. Paisley, welcome to LiveWire.
4: Thank you so much for having me.
0: We're just so happy to have you back. The last time we had you here was for this phenomenal book that you wrote about poetry and how we think about poetry and ways to understand it, which really changed my kind of perspective on the whole thing, which is helpful because I read a lot of poetry for this job.
4: Really?
0: I wish I would, yeah, including your latest book, Heritance, which is dedicated to your father, Thomas Rekdal. You describe him in the book, I think, very vividly, but for people that haven't had a chance to read it yet, can you kind of talk about him and what kind of a person he was and just explain him a little bit to folks?
4: My dad was a complicated man in a lot of ways. He was an autodidact. He loved learning things. You know, he was an accountant at the University of Washington, where I know you went to school too. Mm-hmm. And he, in his spare time, he took Greek and Latin classes. So he was like kind of that kind of guy. But he also grew up kind of financially fragile, let's just put it that way. And I always tell this story because like this to me is the epitome of my dad. When I was 8 years old, he took me to see Peter Pan. And then I came back and he said, what did you think about it? And I was like, oh, I loved it. You know, I want to marry Peter Pan. And my dad looked at me and his mother had been very beautiful and had been left by two men who took all her money. Mm. So he said, honey, one day you're going to meet a man and you're going to fall in love. And then he's going to take every dime you ever made.
0: Wow.
4: And so you need to learn about dividends and you need to learn about stocks. And the next day he started teaching me to play blackjack. And then he gave me a subscription, no joke, to the Wall Street Journal.
0: Wow.
4: That's my dad.
0: Layers.
4: Layers. Layers.
0: There's a poem in this book that I think really also kind of puts into perspective or kind of explains some of your feelings. So I thought maybe you could read here just as we're starting off to kind of frame things for people. Would you read The Choice?
4: Yeah, I should also mention that my dad had a problem with addiction. The Choice. When my father says that he would save me, not my mother, were our car to crash, I am 16 and understand love to be an act of thought dissected over a glass of wine, a choice between a mother who had lived, my father said, a full enough life, and a daughter who had children herself to make. Such strange logic to parse, cold as the silences that made a museum of our house. Would my mother, as my father feared, finally leave us? And would I forget the lessons that he wanted to impart, the Latin and the Greek he studied, his heart of darkness pressed on me at high school graduation? What is the future without a mother in it, when one believes history and family each are games of chance? I don't have a language for this. Neither did my mother, whose anger, even in memory, still renders me silent before her silences. What rages of my own will I indulge? What beauty, Will I salvage from the dead languages I learned, the small cruelties of the intellect, a father's power? All those poisons I drank, and still drink, like the man I watched listing tonight at the restaurant bar. I saw him stumble from his seat, pants and jacket creased as if he'd slept in them, letting myself see only when he turned to me, he was my father. Mouth open and wet as a baby's, eyes glazed as he stared at me, this woman with a face of rage, or was it absence he found there? Forgiveness? Grief? Which of these daughters will he finally name me, I wondered as I offered my arm. And which of us will he choose to keep?
0: That's Paisley Rechdahl reading from Heritance, her new book, here on Livewire. Your mother is also a big character in this book, if you will. And I'm wondering, what was their dynamic like? And how did you find yourself kind of in between that as a kid?
4: Well, here's another story I like to tell. So my mother is Chinese American. My father was white. I guess he still is in the afterlife. And they didn't have anything politically in common. I didn't have anything politically much in common with my dad either. And my dad would, you know, sit there and he'd watch, you know, the news. And he'd be sitting there with me and my mom and he'd say, you know, women and minorities, they're just ruining this country. And my mom and I would look at him like, who do you think you're sitting with? You know, like, who made you? What's going on here? So, yeah, they didn't have the best marriage in some respects, but they had the thing they shared in common. They had a great sense of humor. The two of them were just the funniest people you'll ever meet. So that's what I remember about my family the most, is just laughing at each other, mostly.
5: Did you have like an inciting incident for this as a book project? Was it, oh wow, this is the family book? Or was it those kinds of questions? Or does it happen in a different way when you're thinking about like a big poetry book project?
4: You know, I had been writing so many persona poems for like the last two books because I was asked to write about the Transcontinental Railroad. And so I wrote all of these, you know, poems from these railroad workers' perspectives. And I hadn't written anything as myself. Mm-hmm. And then, you know, it began, like all poems begin, with a grudge. You know, like, let me just say this, you know, I'm going to say what I think about you, Dad, right now. And yeah. I mean, and it just exploded. And suddenly it was, you know, I was joking, sadly, to one of my friends. I was like, this is the book that you write when somebody is gone. It's the only book that you can write when you can actually say the things that you really wanted to say. But then when that death happens, and it was such a gift to be with my father when he died, it was such a gift. And we were able to reconcile in certain ways, even though we were like, we are never going to be on the same page in a lot of ways. But then the task of the book was like, how do you be as loving as you possibly can to people who, you know, you're just very different from.
5: Well, I was thinking about a nonfiction writer said to me like a couple of days ago who just lost her father. I've been writing this essay because it's helping me understand what I think and feel.
4: Exactly.
5: Does poetry allow for that kind of cogitation, that kind of thinking through?
4: Oh, yeah. That's why these poems are so long, because it starts with an image and then you keep kind of moving into it. Like my father was a Vietnam vet, a non-combat Vietnam vet. Vietnam was a big part of our family history because my uncle also fought in Vietnam. The men in my family all fought in the different wars, even up into the first Gulf War.
0: Wow. And was your uncle the highest ranking or first Asian American to graduate from the Naval Academy?
4: From the Naval Academy. Wow. And so, you know, that was a point of pride. So like the Asian side of my family is very, you know, very patriotic. And, you know, when you're living with all of the costs of these wars, war after war after war, you can't help but return and sort of say, like, was it worth it? I mean, for them, I think they saw it as a way of becoming really American, being really part of the American project. Mm-hmm. And so you start with this one image of like seeing your cousin graduate. And then you're starting to think about 9/11, and then you're starting to think about the fall of Kabul, and now we can think about yet another war that we're in and we may not get out of. So yeah, you just keep kind of keep going, but it is a way of finding out, what do you think? What do you really feel? Because the anger disappears very quickly and it changes to so many other emotions.
0: Wow. You're listening to Livewire Radio. We are at the Alberta Rose Theater this week talking to Paisley Rekdal about her latest book, Heritance. I got to be honest with you, spell check did not like that word.
4: No, they don't.
0: When I was writing the questions and I had to Google it. It is a word.
4: Yeah.
0: But it's kind of, it's sort of an older word. Why did you choose Heritance as the title of this book?
4: I don't know. And now I really regret it because everyone asked me this and it was like, it seemed like such a good idea at the time. And now it's just like,
0: I like it. It's memorable. Yeah. And you know, I was carrying this book around on the airplane and people were asking me about like, what is that word?
4: Is that person just, does she just not know there's an in front of me? Like, does she not have spell check? Yeah. It is an older way of just saying inheritance. But when I hear it, I also hear a ghost of the word hesitance and then also the idea of an act of inheriting versus this is the thing you actually get, that there's something about choice in what values do your family, you know, have? Are you going to accept all of them? What values do you have? And do you want to keep preserving those values? So, yeah, I was thinking a lot about that question of choice.
0: You have written about poetry a lot, and as I mentioned earlier, you know, have really helped change my mind or help me think about poetry. I'm wondering, though, I don't know if I asked you this last time, but like, what do you do when you don't understand a poem? Like what it's about, like what they're saying in the poem?
4: Yeah, here's the dark. The dark secret, you know, there's many poems I don't understand. I do this for a living, you know, so when I'll be in front of a class, I will admit to my students oftentimes, I'm like, there's parts of a poem that I may never be able to understand. And I would also say not every poem is for everybody. And I think we have to kind of relieve ourselves of that anxiety. Like you know, we make poetry a chore. You know, like you got to be responsible for all of it. You have to understand every part of it. I mean, the thing about a poem, if it's really good, is you can go back to it at different points in time in your life. And so I'm like, if I don't understand it now, I'll look for what I can understand and I'll wait. I'll wait, you know, come back to it in a few years. Maybe I'll love it. Maybe I'll still be, you know, in the mystery.
5: I always think of it as like, I've never learned anything about sports, but I've watched sports for so long. I, you know, some of us can really get into the stats of a basketball game and some of us can have a great time watching the players and watching the ball go this way and that way and the cheering. Like, I don't think all of poetry is like that, but I think that it's okay to engage with art as just an observant, open person who likes to be in community. And there's so many returns.
4: I hadn't thought about this, but sometimes I feel this way about baseball. Like I have no idea what's going on out there, but I love baseball games. They go on forever. Someone throws t-shirts at you out of a cannon.
5: Yes. Uh-huh.
4: Everyone gets hot dogs. There's like a beer session. it's fantastic. And you know, you're there for the experience. So there are definitely poems that I'm like, okay, we're here for the t-shirt and the beer. We're here for the hot dogs, the t-shirt and the beer. That's totally fine.
0: That is a relief because I think, and that this goes for poetry, painting, any sort of dance, any sort of art, you know, that I think people sometimes, myself included, think, well, you have to understand it.
4: Or you're an idiot.
0: Or you're an idiot, or it doesn't have value to you or whatever.
4: Yeah. Yeah.
0: But it's like saying, I don't understand it is also an okay thing and that doesn't have to ruin your experience.
4: Yeah, it doesn't have to ruin the pleasure of it too. I mean, how many of us go to concerts and we love music and then everyone's arguing about what the lyrics are because no one actually knows what the lyrics are, but you have a very deep relationship to that song because you can still read tone. I mean, you still have a sense of like how it makes you feel and that's good enough.
5: Yeah.
0: This is such a really personal book for you. And as you said, you were working out a lot of your feelings around your parents and relationships that you had been in and, you know, just all these different aspects of your life and your history. And I'm wondering if the writing, if you feel differently about that stuff or somehow if there was a catharsis at the end of this process, because I feel like I just know a lot more about you and about how you feel about your world and your experience from this book. Is there something about writing this that then leaves you different at the end of it and in like, a better place? Or is that a simplistic reading of how this works?
4: No, it's not simplistic at all because when you write about, you know, a parent that has alcohol addiction and you write about, you know, a parent that flies into rages, that's a book that could easily, I think, and even as I was writing some parts of those poems, I thought this could sound too blamey. This could be like, you did this to me. But writing the book gives you so much more understanding and compassion and love for the people that, you know, because you're part of that family. And again, I think one of the things that they taught me throughout was sort of like, you get to sort of choose who you want to be, and you can take in the bits and pieces of us that you want. And that's a great gift. So yeah, I'm really grateful to my parents for that.
0: Yeah, it is a great book. It's absolutely fascinating and just so deeply human. The book is Heritance by Paisley Rekdal. Paisley, thanks for coming back on Livewire.
4: Thank you so much.
0: That was Paisley Rekdal right here on Livewire. Her latest book of poetry, Heritance, is available right now. 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We have to take a very quick break, but do not go anywhere. When we come back, we're going to hear some music from indie rockers Johnny's Day Out. They are super good. They are super sweet folks as well, and I can't wait for you to hear their music. Stay with us. 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
0: Welcome back to Livewire. I'm your host, Luke Burbank, here with Elena Passarello. All right, before we get to our musical guest this week, a little preview of what we are doing next week on the show. We're going to be spending most of the hour with the literary legend that is Susan Orlean. Of course, you know Susan Orlean. She's a staff writer at The New Yorker. She is really one of America's great nonfiction writers, and she might be the only great nonfiction writer to be portrayed by Meryl Streep on the silver screen. That was from the movie Adaptation, which was loosely based on Susan's book, The Orchid Thief. Susan joined us for a special event as part of the Portland Book Festival. She was talking about her career and her latest book, Joyride, a memoir. So we're going to talk about that. Plus, no episode of Livewire would be complete without a little music. So we're going to hear a song from one of Austin's most beloved singer-songwriters. It's David Ramirez. It's going to be an amazing show next week on Livewire, so do not miss it. In the meantime, our musical guest this week is a five-piece rock band from right here in Portland, Oregon, that draws on jazz and classical and folk traditions, among a bunch of others, to make their tunes. The Portland Mercury took a crack at describing their sound as tough-to-define guitar pop, which I think is a little bit of a cop-out because it's very easy to say what their music is. It's kind of weird, and it totally slaps. Their debut full-length album, JDO, was released earlier this year, and they joined us at the Alberta Rose Theater in Portland, Oregon. This right here, this is Johnny's Day Out. Take a listen. Hello there. Welcome to the show.
14: How you doing? We're so happy to be here. Thank you for having us.
0: You were telling me backstage that a number of members of the band, Johnny's Day Out, were as young people trapped in the back of Volvos and other liberally coded cars in the Portland area being subjected to public radio. So this is real full circle for
14: it's
0: you.
14: It's true, my friend. You had a large part in raising us, whether you know it or not.
0: Well, I have been loving this new album of yours. It's so great. It's got so many different dimensions to it. I'm wondering, like, how did you all come together and start playing together as a band? I know you've all been doing different things in Portland for a time.
14: Yeah. Three of us are our childhood friends. We've been in bands together for a long time through the years. And this project is sort of the last 4 years, the most modern conglomeration of all of our creative thoughts together.
0: I feel like, on this new album, JDO, there's a lot of references to horses. What was going on? Were you guys spending time at Portland Meadows? Does somebody have a gambling problem? What's happening?
14: Well, the first record, the first EP that we put out had a bunny mask in the studio that we were recording in. And so we ran with that theme for that EP. The second EP, there was a bear mask in the studio. And so we're like, okay, what's the coincidence here? That's very strange. Got a full-size bear costume. And that was the theme for the next 2 years. And we were searching for a long time for the mascot for this first record of ours. And I kind of got obsessed with these old jockeys and these stories of old racehorses and how it related to my own life as well, just sort of like the very elegant introduction into adulthood and work-life balance and all of that and feeling like you're on a track of sorts. Yeah, so the horse, we built the costume, and it's pretty awesome.
0: Where's the horse costume right now?
14: It's in our car.
0: What song are we going to hear now?
14: We're going to hear a song called Cough. This is sort of loosely about the healthcare system and our experience with it.
0: Okay, this is Johnny's Day Out here on Livewire.

0: That was Johnny's Day Out, recorded live at the Alberta Rose Theater in Portland, Oregon. Their debut album, JDO, is available right now, and I cannot recommend it highly enough. Alrighty, that's going to do it for this week's episode of Livewire. A huge thanks to our guests, Paisley Rechtal, Elliot Glazer, and Johnny's Day Out.
1: Laura Haddon is our executive producer. Tim Harkins is our executive director. And our producer and editor is Melanie Sevchenko. Eben Hoffer is our technical director. Trey Hester is our assistant editor. And Ashley Park is our marketing manager.
0: Our house sound is by D. Neil Blake. And our house band is Sam Pinkerton, A.L. Alves, Oni, and A. Walker Spring, who also composes our music. This episode was mixed by Eben Hoffer and Trey Hester.
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1: It's a nice and sunny one today in your IPR forecast. Our high in Muncie warms up to a cool 67 degrees. We stay clear into the overnight hours as our low drops to 45. And tomorrow is a sunny Sunday. The high will be 73.
2: I'm J.R. Jameson. I want you to think for a second about the last time you forgave someone. Was it hard? 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
10: Live from NPR News in Washington, I'm Janine Herbst. With a month to go to the midterm elections and control of Congress at stake, the economy is high on voters' minds. This as the Labor Department wobbled a bit last month as employers only added 29,000 jobs, well below forecasts of around 84,000 jobs expected to be created, and that sent the unemployment rate slightly higher to 4.2%. For Black people, the unemployment rate is growing, up a full point to 7% month over month, according to the Labor Department's monthly jobs report. White House economic advisor Kevin Hastert.
11: It's definitely a cause for concern, and it's something that we're studying very closely.
10: The unemployment rate for all other races tracked by the federal government, Asian, Hispanic, and white, fell during that time. Officials in the UAE say the co-pilot on a plane from Dubai to Tel Aviv this week used an emergency plane crash axe to attempt a terrorist attack. The motive is still being investigated. The plane made an emergency landing in Saudi Arabia, where both pilots were hospitalized with injuries. No passengers or other crew were injured. Meanwhile, the Indian pilot who managed to unlock that cockpit door of that flight this week after being stabbed is being hailed as a hero for saving the lives of passengers. And Piers Dia Hadid has more.
12: The pilot's name is Smith.

0: Trump allies abruptly canceled the historic preservation review process for his proposed arch last month, sidestepping one of the last remaining hurdles. Concerned citizens this week joined veterans and Democratic lawmakers in Memorial Circle to speak out against it. John Gunderson is one of the Vietnam War veterans and retired Foreign Service members that has sued the government to block the arch, which would tower over Arlington National Cemetery.
1: I hope people look at this. They look at it in a logical, nonpartisan way. It's a waste of taxpayers' money. Stop the arch.
0: Even if the arch does proceed, Democrats at the protest said they would fight to knock it down. Rachel Treisman, NPR News.
2: And you're listening to NPR News from Washington. Much of Southern California is under an extreme heat warning. Downtown Los Angeles hit 102 degrees yesterday, breaking a previous record for the day in 1955. As LEU of member station LAist reports, forecasters say this heat wave could last for a week or even longer.
3: Temperatures are expected to be in the mid-90s to mid-100s in greater Los Angeles, even in coastal areas. Ryan Cattell is a meteorologist with the National Weather Service. He says it's likely the heat wave will extend into the second week of October.
4: Unfortunately, don't really see an end to it as far as we can tell. And that's probably the biggest thing we want to highlight is that while we have had hotter events this season already, this one might be the longest lasting.
3: Cattell says with the heat comes the high risk of fire. Southern California Edison says thousands of customers are under consideration for power shutoffs to reduce the risk of electrical equipment sparking a fire. For NPR News, I'm Ellie Yu in Los Angeles.
2: The Kennedy Center Honors have a new home this year after the Trump administration closed the building for months for what it calls major repairs. This as a dispute over whether President Trump's name can be placed on the memorial to the slain president, John F. Kennedy. Now officials say the Performing Arts Center's highest profile event will be held at D.C.'s Capital One Arena, home to sports teams and many major concerts. It's not clear when this year's honorees will be announced or whether President Trump will attend the event. He did attend last year's event, which was held at the Kennedy Center. 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
7: I'm Courtney Martin, and this is the Owsley Moment, brought to you by the David Owsley Museum of Art, the Ball State School of Art, and IPR. A mask of onyx sits in one of the galleries of the David Owsley Museum of Art. While the stone resembles a human form, it is not intended to conceal a face. Onyx is carved carefully to create a facial structure while simultaneously preserving the natural qualities of the stone. Beautiful shades of cream, honey, and peach show through the form. These colors can only be found in limited areas of the world, helping the mask to be a distinct part of the Teotihuacan culture. The top of the head is squared off and narrows to create the chin. The brow line is defined and both the eyes and mouth are open. These masks do not have holes for eyes, which has convinced many experts that the mask's purpose was never to be worn. Rather, these works of art were likely created to symbolize the spirit realm. The human form would be translatable, while the stylized method of carving the face would symbolize the ideal. These artistic representations were likely displayed publicly by the Teotihuacan culture and are displayed now at the David Owsley Museum of Art.

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And to learn more about the David Owsley Museum of Art, visit bsu.edu/DOM.

0: A.
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3: And I'm Michelle Kinsey. 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
3: Our headliner joined us on the line fresh after a performance at this year's Lollapalooza.

0: 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Thank you so much for joining us.
1: Thanks for having us.
0: First, let's introduce the band, because all four of you are here. If you could go down the line, say your name, what your official title is with the band, we'll start there.
2: Where we start, my channel.
1: You got it.
3: I'm Kyle, and I play drums.
1: I'm Jillian Burton, and I'm the bassist.
4: I'm Noah. I sing.
5: I'm Reed, and I play guitar.
0: Awesome. All right, let's go back to the beginning for our listeners. I would love to hear the Free Joel origin story. Jillian, do you want to start us off?
1: Yes, I will. So it started off in Valparaiso, Indiana. I went to high school with Kyle. Mm-hmm. We played a few talent shows together. After I went to Ball State University, after a couple years there, I wanted to bring Kyle and another guy from Valpo to Muncie so we could play a show. So I talked to a few guys I was friends with who owned a house or were renting a house in Muncie at the time. And I asked them if we could play a show at their house just like for a party. And the owner of the house said, yes, you can, but only if my brother sings a couple songs with you. And that brother was Noah.
0: Oh,
1: so we played with him for the first time at the show in Muncie. Didn't practice before then, just totally winged it. But immediately afterwards, we were like, okay, we want this dude in the band.
0: Yeah.
1: Later on, other guitarists that we had in the band got busy, and it was pretty much a shoo-in for Reed. Just like great vibes when we jammed. So now we all have Free Joel. Technically formed in Muncie, but started in Valpo and now in Chicago.
0: Yeah, you know what? We're going to hold you to that technically formed in Muncie, because we all want to be able to say, we knew them when they were playing in Muncie as a college
1: band. Yes.
0: So
1: yes.
0: Yeah, don't deny us that amazing opportunity to say, oh, we knew them when. So when did you realize, I mean, because obviously you just could have just kept this as a party band, cover band, just going out. When did you realize that, ooh, I think this is something. This is really something that we want to take to the next level. Original music, maybe Noah, you can speak to that since you started writing a lot of original music for the band.
4: I think when people just kept showing up to shows, we were like, we must be doing something right.

0: always wanted, I was looking for someone who like was inclined towards writing music, because it wasn't really my thing. Like Kyle and I had never really written a song before. So once Noah joined the band, he already even had like some demos on his phone. So it was just like, okay, yeah, let's do it. Let's give it a try. Because that's the ultimate goal, I feel like, for any band, is to make it big with your own music.
1: So. Yeah, but the chemistry has to be there, right? And the goal, the end goal has to be the same. So Reed, when you're in like the rehearsal room, what does that look like and sound like when you're working on new material? What is the process? I always find that really fascinating, how you go from nothing to a song, like a song that is done and ready to play out.
2: It's usually just like, first off, like improvisation, like we'll jam it, you know, there'll be an original idea, and then like we'll just jam it and kind of fine tune it and keep painting over it. And sometimes it's like, hey, does this sound good? Does this not sound good? And we'll have to play things like 40 times or something, but we'll really nail it down and like really kind of fine tune things.
1: Yeah. I gotta say, I love your recorded stuff, but live, you kill it. You absolutely kill it every time. What is it about performing live that really kind of gets to the heart of the Free Joel experience?
3: I don't know. I think we just all bounce off of each other and bounce off the crowd, especially to a great crowd, makes for a great show.
1: Yeah, I do see that kind of each one of you like brings something really special to a live performance. I immediately think of Reed, who never stops smiling. Noah, who is all over the place. There is, you know, you are not one to stand still ever. And so is that stuff kind of planned, intentional, or is that just the excitement in the moment for you?
3: We're just excited.
2: Yeah. Yeah, just, I think we're all like where we want to be. Like, this is everything that we've wanted to do. Like, even just playing, you know, anywhere. It's just so much fun, and it's always the best time.
1: Yeah.
0: It's also about entertaining people, though, too. So, I mean, of course, the biggest part about playing in a band is the music, but there's also, in my opinion, a big part of like entertaining the people, because you're putting on a show. And you're kind of playing a part,
1: yeah,
0: playing to the audience and entertaining.
1: You want it to be memorable. Yeah.
0: Yes.
1: You want people to walk away talking about it, right? And I know something that we need to talk about is just this little thing, a little gig, a little something that you had over the summer at Lollapalooza. Tell me everything. How did this happen? It's so awesome.
4: So we kind of applied for this, what was it, D-Case?
3: Yeah, D-Case.
4: Chicago-made D-Case.
3: Chicago-made.
4: We applied. It was kind of like an America's Got Talent style. Like, there was judges, eliminations, and, like, I think there was, like, what was it, like 200 musicians, yeah, applied.
1: Wow.
4: And so, you know, there was, like, three different rounds. The first round was, like, 60 seconds, and the second one we got an actual full song. But, yeah, there was judges making cuts each time, so we just made it all the way through, and it was only one of many prizes that they offered, because there was cash prizes and stuff, but we got the chance to play on stage at Lollapalooza,
0: which is what we wanted.
4: Yes, that was the goal. We don't want the money.
0: We don't want the money. Give me the Lollapalooza slot. Yeah, but it was only a 5-minute slot, so the Chicago made slot in Lollapalooza was probably 45 minutes. But there's multiple artists in that slot.
1: Gotcha.
0: We all rotated out, so everyone had a chance to do like two songs.
1: And how did you decide? 5 minutes, that's a lot of pressure to make sure that everybody sees the best of the best. You chose Restless and what was the other one? Same Old Song, right?
3: Yeah.
1: Why those two?
3: I think they were trying to move in a newer direction. And I feel like they represent us, and they're just both high energy songs.

0: where you're going to be doing your own thing at our first Pop Fest. This is the first time we're having a Pop Fest, October 17th at Cornerstone Center for the Arts. Free Joel is headlining the show. What do you want people to know before they see you live on stage at Cornerstone? What should they expect?
1: Get ready to move. Get ready to dance. Get ready to dance. Come have fun with us, you know.
0: So what's next for Free Joel? Let's say post Pop Fest in October. What other big things do you have on your list?
2: We're writing and recording a new album.
0: Oh, nice. Do you have a recording studio in the house, or do you?
2: We're in the basement.
0: Nice.
2: So we're going to try and produce and mix it ourselves as much as we can.
0: Wow. And do you expect that to come out in 27 or?
3: Yeah.
0: Nice. Very cool. Very cool. Free Joel, thank you so much for taking time out of your busy schedule to chat with us before you make your way back home to Muncie.
4: I'm excited. Thank you.
0: Bye. We had more to ask Free Joel, including the answer to this question.
3: We got lumped in with a bunch of ska bands.
0: That's on the Pop Podcast.
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9: It's a nice and sunny one today in your IPR forecast. Our high in Muncie warms up to a cool 67 degrees. We stay clear into the overnight hours as our low drops to 45. And tomorrow is a sunny Sunday. The high will be 73.
5: You're listening to Pop of Culture. I'm Jen Blackmer.
0: And I'm Michelle Kinsey. In about 12 minutes, delightful local poet Mike Broccoli shares work from his new collection, Iron Pennies.
5: Before that, more people are turning to tabletop games. Those are the games you play in person with other players.
0: Love it.
5: IPR's Thomas Ouellette is one of those gamers.
10: I met with some members of the community to ask them why they believe tabletop gaming in Muncie is so big. I first spoke with Matt Birch and his son Gavin Birch. They've been avid players for years. I asked them both how they would describe tabletop gaming and what got them into the hobby.
11: I generally think of tabletop games as board games that you have to bring your own stuff to, because board games are kind of all the pieces are together, and tabletop games are usually a lot more complicated than board games. I first got into tabletop gaming when I was 9, and my dad sat me down. He's like, hey, I want to play D&D. We don't have enough people. You're playing D&D.
12: I got into games in general when I was a kid, fantasy games. My first introduction to tabletop games was in the 90s. There was a Milton Bradley game called HeroQuest. It was basically a Dungeons & Dragons style board game, self-contained. So all the pieces you needed to play were in it. But so from the time I was, a small child when that came out and played it, I had a large gap. And then in college, I started playing tabletop RPGs again. I started playing Pathfinder, which is very similar to Dungeons & Dragons, with a group of people I went to graduate school with. And then I've been keeping up on that ever since for the last 20 years or so, just playing something that's tabletop. It just kind of changes every few years.
10: I asked Matt how he thinks tabletop gaming has changed from when he started to now.
12: I think the biggest difference between now and then is the advent of being able to play online. So it's become more accessible, where it used to have this barrier to entry. I have to know people who play this game and then go to their house and play it. Now you can just go online and find a group that plays online and just jump in. So I think the barrier to entry is the biggest difference. Something that used to have this social barrier you had to get through, you had to find people to play it. Now you can just search it online and find a group to play it with.
10: The tabletop game that Gavin and Matt play together is called Warhammer, and I asked Gavin to briefly explain what goes into playing it.
11: It's a fantasy setting, think like Lord of the Rings or Dungeons and Dragons, but set 40,000 years in the future. So You're mixing magic with tanks and machine guns, so it's a very unique odd setting. But the actual game is you collect miniatures, you build them and you paint them, and then you build out an army, and you have to fill out certain roles. So like you have a certain amount of infantry that you can bring, you have a certain amount of, you know, whatever you can bring, and then you put models of buildings that are on the same scale on a board that's about 3 or 4 feet by 6 feet. It's a very large board. And then you just have a battle against one of your friends and you do tactics, taking turns with your miniatures.
10: Matt believes the complexity of tabletop gaming is what also allows the hobby to appeal to a broad audience. He says that within each tabletop game, there is something for everyone.
12: Miniature wargaming in general is three or four hobbies in and of itself. There, you can get into the collecting, which is its own thing. You can get into the strategy, which is mentally engaging. You can get in to the painting, which is an artistic expression, or you can get into the story, which is, you know, maybe you like to read this, you know, Warhammer in specific releases books, multiple books every month. There's hundreds and hundreds of books if you just want to read the lore. It's a expansive universe, and that, this isn't the only game like that.
10: Muncie has at least 5 stores dedicated to some form of tabletop gaming. I asked Matt and Gavin for their theories as to why Muncie seems to be such a hotbed for this type of business.
11: Colleges like Ball State, when they're this large, attract all kinds of people, but there's always going to be a large influx of people who like nerdy stuff. Like, there's going to be a ton of people who play Magic, a ton of people who play Pokemon, a ton of people who play D&D, and a ton of people who play Warhammer. So it's a good, because they're all different communities, you can open one store that serves all of them. Like, if you open a hardware store, that only helps people who want to get tools and stuff. That's a bad example because tools do everything. But
13: I get what you're saying.
11: Yeah. Though. Like, that serves one purpose in one community generally. Like, most stores generally serve one group of people. Hobby and game stores serve Magic players, Pokemon player, like all these different communities in one building because it's so easy.
12: I think something that may not be known is that there's a huge game distribution hub in Fort Wayne. As far as, I don't know if it still is. I know it was at once the largest board game distributor in the U.S. It's kind of ingrained in the area. I don't know why Muncie seems to be a hub right now, but if you look at a map, we looked at this the other day. I did, out of curiosity. Games Workshop, the company that makes Warhammer, I was looking at where are all the places that sell it, or official resellers around here. And in our immediate area in the county and like the adjacent counties, there's like 9 places that sell Games Workshop products. And then you spread out and there's not that many more. Like in the surrounding area, like Indianapolis, greater Indianapolis area had maybe 50% more than we do in this area.
11: I like 13, yeah.
12: Yeah, So it wasn't that many more considering the population density. So I don't know the cause.
10: I also spoke with Lucius Connor. He's the owner of D20 Dungeon. His shop used to function exclusively as a venue to play Dungeons & Dragons, but earlier this year he opened it as a dedicated storefront. He believes tabletop gaming is growing because it gives people a unique way to connect with one another in person.
14: It's 100% the community in the interaction, right? With board games and gaming in general, you are forced to sit across the sea. I could go and play online. It's slower, it's desynced, so we don't play at the same time or we don't get the same thing going on. I can't, you know, I say be mean to you, but like I can't be competitive with you if you're sitting so far away because it's not fun. But if I'm sitting down with Thomas and I'm sitting across the table from you, we're going to have a great time because I'm going to attack you. I'm making it personal, but we're both laughing and having a good time. I think we're just starved for both that experience and that community.
10: I asked him if he thinks there's something about Muncie in particular that makes it so welcoming for game stores.
14: I don't know that it's directly related to the town so much as I think that we're just the next generation of gaming. You know, there was when I was a kid or when I was your age in college and I was doing my thing, you know, Wizards Keep was the only one that was available. And it kind of had a similar vibe. You know, it was more imaginary and there was more to it than just being a game store. And, you know, then commerce got a hold of the games as popularity has improved. And then more game stores started to open because the popularity, you know, increase in demand means we need more retailers to sell it. Well, then you start to fill other holes in the market. And, you know, now it's that I don't go there just for the games, but the experience that I'm looking for. So maybe I'm looking for a more maybe I'm looking for competition. Maybe I'm looking for a family oriented place. Maybe I'm just looking for the Walmart version of walk in, get what I want and get out. I think each one of the game stores in Muncie in particular kind of fills one of those needs. I think while you can get almost anything, any one of those subjects at any one store, I think we each kind of take on our own identity. As to why there are so many in Muncie, I don't necessarily know the answer to that. I just think that we're all filling a different need in the market.
10: He attributes part of the tabletop community growth in Muncie to societal changes. He believes people are no longer afraid of being judged for taking part in the hobbies that they love.
14: When I was a kid, it was still a little taboo to talk about superheroes and comics and things to do with the imagination. But I feel like we've kind of owned it so hard. You know, we're nerds. We're coming in to do, we're bringing our culture to light. And the adaptation of it for the next generation, you know, the superhero, the anime epidemic, the board gaming epidemic, the trading card epidemic, all of them have kind of coalesced into one big culture. And it's kind of like, you know, we're proud of it now. We wear that nerd badge with honor at this point because it's so cool. And I think that's had a lot to do with the inclusion of gaming in general over the past several years. Anything that can be looked down upon, someone else can be proud of. And I think that ultimately people just decided, hey, we're not, you know, this is cool. Like this is imagination. This is artistry. This is all things combined into one. And people got really proud of that fact.
10: So what is it about Muncie that makes it so attractive to the tabletop community? Well, there might not be just one answer to that. Whether it's the number of diverse storefronts or just the concentration of players, the only thing that seems certain is that it doesn't look like it's going away anytime soon.

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4: Hey, it's Francis Lamb, host of The Splendid Table. 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
1: It's Pop of Culture. I'm Jen Blackmer.
2: And I'm Michelle Kinsey. Back in the Pop of Culture studios, we are thrilled to have Michael Broccoli. He has released a new collection of poems. He's here to tell us all about it. Welcome, Mike, back to the Pop of Culture studios.
5: Well, thank you. It's really nice to be back here. I really enjoy the time I've been here.
2: Well, for those that may not have listened to the first interview we did with you on Pop of Culture, and I highly recommend you go back and listen to that, everyone who is listening. Tell us a little bit about what you do, Mike.
5: Well, I do a lot of things, but one of the things that I do is I write poetry. And I've been writing poetry since I was in the second grade. They were not really very good poems, but that's what I did. And I've been writing poems all my life since then. About 2013, 2014, I was winding up what would be a 33-year career as a school psychologist up in Adams and Wells County. Mm-hmm. And I've been writing poems all along. And I was starting to think about what I wanted to do after I retired. I had success getting poems published in the early 80s, I guess it was, around mm-hmm. 40. But I quit when I started studying to be a school psychologist, and I kept writing, but I quit sending stuff out. Mm-hmm. But then about 3 years before I retired, I thought I'd better start learning how to send poems out. I needed to learn how to do things in the 21st century way. Mm. I'm kind of stuck in the 20th century, maybe the 18th or 16th. And at some point in time, early on, people started telling me that I needed to put a book out.
2: Yes.
5: But I'm kind of a thick-headed kind of a guy. And I just thought, you know, I could just send stuff out like this and it'd be fine. But I was at a writer's workshop talking to the woman who used to be the director at the Writers Center in Indianapolis, Barb Shoup, mm-hmm. and the poet and creative writing instructor, Liz Weidecker, came over and said she wanted to talk with me. And Barb looked at her and said, "About a book?" And Liz said, "Yes." Mm. And I started thinking, maybe I ought to take this book thing seriously. And I write about a lot of things. I've had 477 poems published to date. I thought, what can I do with all this material? And I thought about the things that I wrote about. So I write poems about Aloha Sher, who's kind of an alter ego of mine.
2: Yes.
5: Maybe a little bit more successful than me, but not too much. I thought about seven other categories. I'll name them in a second. And I put eight poems from each category so that I had 64 poems to draw upon.
2: Ah.
5: And those poems were, those categories were Aloha Shirt Man, coming of age poems. I grew up in Connersville, and, mm-hmm. and poems about my futility in the sweepstakes of Amar. Poems about movies that I like.
2: Yes.
5: Poems about music and singer-songwriters and such that I like.
2: Yes.
5: Political justice poems, social justice poems. Mm-hmm. I'm a liberal and an atheist, and that sometimes turns people off, so just so you know. Then some stories that like stories about Wile E. Coyote and such.
2: Yes.
5: And then poems in a voice.
2: Oh.
5: So I put those 8 poems together, and I had 64 poems, and then I picked a poem to be a frontispiece and a poem to be my coda, and that was 66 poems. And I've been taking Zoom classes in writing poems as a way of having a community. And mm-hmm. One of my teachers, Rosebud Benoni, I've had 9 classes with her now. Mm-hmm. Around the 6th class, she asked me if I had got a book together, and I told her I had a book together, but I didn't know what to do with it. And I'm kind of one of those guys who, if I don't know what to do, I dither.
2: Mm.
5: And I am an all-star Olympic gold medal ditherer. And she kind of thought about that, I guess. And then I took a 7th class with her. She offered to help me learn
2: to edit,
5: what I
2: put it together?
5: To edit and put it together,
2: yeah.
5: Yes. And Rosebud had recommended that I send my poems to major publishers.
2: Mm-hmm.
5: As well as independent publishers. So I did that. And I got rejected by them, but I got good rejections. I mean, I had somebody say, I'm going in a different direction, but I loved reading your work.
2: Nice. Like, well, I mean, that's not a bad letter. Yeah.
5: I got a response from Main Street Rag, and they accepted my book. And when I knew what to do, remember, I'm not a ditherer when I know what to do.
2: Yes.
5: So I didn't dither.
2: Yes. And then the collection came out in September.
5: September 25th.
2: Yeah. Now, how did it feel to see this?
5: Oh, Lord.
2: Like once the box arrived and there were actual copies, like, I mean, you could feel it. You could pick it up, Mike. Mm-hmm. How did that feel?
5: It was fantastic. Mm-hmm. I mean, I just, amazing. I mean, there's 150 Well, I sold one. So there's 149 books in those boxes.
2: Yes.
5: And I really like the book. I think it looks great.
2: It does.
5: Like the colors.
2: Yes.
5: I like the way it looks on my Hawaiian shirt.
2: Yes.
5: You can't see.
2: We should point out for the listeners that he is wearing an Aloha shirt, a Hawaiian shirt, but it actually has all over the shirt the cover of his new collection of poetry. So you're a walking billboard.
5: That's right.
2: For your new book. Yeah,
5: that's
2: I
5: right.
2: love it. And it's called Iron Pennies. So how did you land on the name Iron Pennies? I know it's a poem in the book, but why did that fit?
5: So when Rosebud did the editing, she did change my frontispiece and my coda. She changed the first poem and she changed the last poem.
2: Mm-hmm.
5: So then the last poem she picked was Iron Pennies, which is kind of a poem that uses what do they call it? Anaphora, in which I am repeating a line, a phrase, really.
2: Mm-hmm.
5: But I really think Iron Pennies is a good title for me. I mean, I've been told my poems are very masculine, but women like them, and at the same time, I'm kind of a wimp and kind of a guy who's been trying to figure out how to do this life thing all my life and not doing very good at it.
2: I think that's never ending, right? We're always trying to figure
5: it
2: out.
5: Well, I'm glad to hear other people have that problem.
2: Yes. Mike, I don't know that we ever exactly figure it all out. We're just doing the best we can.
5: Well,
2: right?
5: I know I'm doing the best I can. And I know I haven't got it figured out.
2: So are you doing any readings of your poems or how are you getting out there and promoting and letting people know?
5: Well,
2: about,
5: that's a good question.
2: About the book.
5: Now you're talking to Mike Broccoli, the ditherer. But I don't know what to do. I just got the shipment in.
2: It is fresh. Yeah.
5: Tuesday.
2: September 25th, right?
5: Yeah, I got it early. I got it in on Tuesday the 22nd.
2: Mm-hmm.
5: So I'm still kind of learning what to do. I have applied for a table at some book fairs.
2: Oh, okay.
5: But book fairs to me seems like you're usually sitting at a table and hoping somebody comes by. And I thought if somebody came by, I would offer to read any poem you want me to read from my book.
2: There you go.
5: Just so you stop by and pay attention to me.
2: Yeah. So you heard that, listeners. If you want Mike to come and read some poetry for you, he's available. And where could they get more information about your book and about you, Mike? You have a website?
5: I don't have a website. I have an email I created especially. It's in on the back of this.
2: Oh, it's on there. Okay.
5: AlohaShirtManPoems@gmail.com.
2: There you go. Perfect. Well, we don't want to wait any longer. Can we hear a few of the poems from the book, Mike?
5: What do you want me to read?
2: Iron Pennies. We've All talked right. a lot about that, so maybe we should hear that one.
5: All right. Iron Pennies. This was inspired by Possibilities by Wisława Szymborska. I choose Mexican wedding cakes, crunchy peanut butter and persimmon pudding. I choose Chevrolets on Kansas highways on November nights. I choose cheerleaders on teams with no trophies, brunettes in black dresses, the Virgin Saints. I choose German shepherds, oracles that howl at thunder. I choose the ghost who walks over Superman, Marvel over DC. I choose unrequited love. And those Grimm's fairy tales, refulgent with bitter queens. I choose deafness. I choose the buzz of wasps plotting new revolts in their January nest. I choose Calvin and Hobbes and the enemy who is us. On the day the Acme anvil falls, I choose Wile E. Coyote. I choose a stranger's Pandora's box. After last call, I choose saxophone solos in westbound trains. I choose the day after in Triggering Town and the leap between needing and wanting. I choose the stiff arm. I choose the spin move. Soundtracks of songs with run in their titles. Silver certificates and iron pennies. And dictionaries written to rescue extinct words. I choose Rosalita. I choose Ruthie in her honky-tonk lagoon. I choose Van Gogh. No. I choose Miro and Breakfast of Champions. I choose the God who chose not to believe in me.
2: Wow.
5: Well, thank you.
2: Very nice. Very nice. So this next one, if we could, I'd love for you to do one more.
5: That's good.
2: And your choice. Your choice. What do you want to share from Iron Pennies?
5: Well, maybe I ought to be a little funnier. So how about Wile E. Coyote singles coach?
2: Love it. Let's do it.
5: So there's a prelude to this. I spent thousands and thousands and thousands and thousands of dollars with singles coaches and going to Lonely Hearts Club workshops and conferences. And I did personal ads and did speed dating and mm-hmm. and was in any harmony. And when I heard that this Hollywood personage was going to put his expertise into the singles market, into getting single people together as couples, I thought, this is what I need. Wile E. Coyote, singles coach. When Wile E. Coyote, PhD, hung out his shingle, I signed on for the Lonely Hearts Deluxe plan. W.E.'s been a Hollywood legend since Fred Flintstone invented Yabba Dabba Doo, and he knows the lure of Amar. How Bogey and Bacall clicked, that Gable and Lombard formula, Guy Barres and linen slacks. Since then, my barber styles my hair for that Monument Valley look, rugged. And I follow the Wile E. tips. When I entertain, I lean away from my date in my seat, speak in the bass cadence of good-hearted tricksters, drink water while she sips wine. I frequent the meat counter at my local grocery while I practice saying tenderloin with a bedroom accent. Sometimes we double date, so what W.E. can critique my Zalamarius. W.E. insists I add swagger to my repertoire, claims all ladies love outlaws. So I've ordered a kit called A Dash of Cad from Acme. Dr. Coyote swears if I press my ear against the train tracks, I'll hear the whistle from the locomotive of love.
2: Fantastic. Michael Broccoli, thank you so much for joining us again on Pop of Culture and sharing some of your poems from the newly released
5: Iron Pennies.
2: This is Pop of Culture on IPR.
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3: It's a nice and sunny one today in your IPR forecast. Our high in Muncie warms up to a cool 67 degrees. We stay clear into the overnight hours as our low drops to 45. And tomorrow is a sunny Sunday. The high will be 73.
2: 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I'm Michelle Kinsey.
1: And I'm Jen Blackmer. The United States celebrated its 250th anniversary in July, but celebrations are continuing throughout the year. Our newest co-host, Kiana Mills, spoke to the person in charge of a community-focused project.
8: So I'm Kelly Batchelor. I am the library manager of Marrying Hunt Library. That's on the south side of town over off of 12th Street.
9: Mm-hmm. And it's to my understanding that the library, they just had a quilting event for America's 250th birthday. So I just wanted to know, why specifically a quilt?
8: Yeah.
9: A lot of places, they have picnics or they have some sort of like, I don't know, maybe a coloring event. And it just seems like a quilt is very unique.
8: We like wanted to make an artifact.
9: Yeah.
8: Yeah. To celebrate the America 250. We wanted to make some sort of artifact that could eventually be kept in the archives and we could pull out at the next anniversaries or whatever.
9: Yeah.
8: But I personally love sewing. We teach sewing classes at the library, and I was like, man, what can we do for America 250? And I know that community quilts have been around for a very, very long time. We have been quilting since the beginning of this country, and I thought it was something that could connect back to our ancestors, but also we could let it grow and give a snapshot of the community as it is right now.
9: Mm-hmm. And what was the process of creating this event? Like, what chain of events helped create the quilting block?
8: Yeah. So we started by, initially, we got a grant back in 2019. That gave us a couple of sewing machines. Because of America 250 and this idea for maybe this community quilt, we started thinking of, okay, who are some community partners that we could work with to make this actually work and get off the ground? We reached out to Muncie Quilters Guild, and they were super receptive to the idea. They actually donated a lot of fabric, and they cut the squares for people so that you could just pick up a kit at the library and make a square. And that's kind of how it went. And then we had our big event, and that was pretty fun.
9: I just like how much the community has been emphasized through this whole thing. That's what I'm noticing. There's this running theme of, oh, the community helped us in this way, and they mm-hmm. responded in that way. And I'm really liking that this is all just built around community engagement and community participation. So since the kickoff event already happened, mm-hmm. can you tell me what the event looked like? Like, when someone or when you walked in a library, what did they see?
8: So you would, when you would walk in the library, you would see that our meeting room was open with some fun event going on inside. There were people talking. We had a presentation going on. Muncie Quilters Guild ran a whole hour-long presentation talking about the history of quilting, showing off some of the cool quilts they have done, explaining what a quilt is. I went over the guidelines for submission for our community quilt and kind of gave people the idea of what even this community quilt is. And then after that, people were able to grab one of those bags that had the instructions for how to make a quilt block and also the fabric in them. And they could either take them home and sew, or they were able to use our sewing machines then and there to make some quilt blocks.
9: Mm-hmm. And if someone missed the quilting event, but they still wanted to participate and make a block, is there something else going on where they could still do that?
8: Absolutely. On October 21st, we're going to be having an open sew program. So all of our machines are going to be out. We'll have fabric out and people can just come in and make a quilt block, and we'll teach them how to use the machine. We'll even guide them through the cutting, and then they would be able to submit their quilt block right then and there. And then our Fall into Sewing series, we do a lot of sewing at the library. Our Fall into Sewing series is going to be on the first Wednesday of the month for October, November, December. And that's from 5 to 7. And people can come in with their sewing machines, or they could reserve one of ours and they can either do the project or make a quilt block. You might even be able to do both if you have enough time. And so those are some options people can do. People can also, if they use their own fabric, they can just submit a quilt block as long as it's 12 by 12 and cotton. And then the theme needs to be family friendly.
9: Yeah, and on that theme of, I know you say it has to be family friendly, but is there like a real overarching theme? Like if someone comes in with like a chip bag quilt block, will that be rejected?
8: if the chip bag quilt block is 100% cotton, we're probably not going to reject it. Someone in the community made that art piece, and we are accepting all submissions for the quilt. Now, our official colors are red, white, and blue to celebrate America 250. Muncie Quilters Guild donated red, white, and blue fabric. So there's going to be a lot of red, white, and blue in there. So it'll be that plus whatever the community wants to put in.
9: What designs would you want to see on the quilt in the future?
8: I would love to see some people do some applique stuff. I think that's really fun, especially if they have like a symbol or something that represents their family or their specific little part of the community. I would love to see some organizations putting some stuff in, especially like the ones that are very invested in the community.
9: Yeah. Where can people go to find more information about this program and any other events that the library is having about sewing or anything else in particular?
8: Yeah, you can always go to the Muncie Public Library website. You can get there by muncypubliclibrary.org or munpl.org. They both go to the same place. All kinds of events are going on at all times.
9: And is there anything else you'd like to say about the quilts, the open sew, the 250th, anything else?
8: I'm really excited to see what the community submits, and I'm really excited to sew it all together.

0: Yeah, we're scaring up a lot of fun.
1: Oh,
0: this week.
1: Right. Uh-huh. Oh, yeah.
0: I went there. The Boulevard Bash is Friday, October 2nd, on the Minna Trista campus. Stroll down historic Minna Trista Boulevard, stopping at the Ball family homes to collect treats and take in the fall scenery from 5 to 8 p.m.
1: Boulevard.
0: I know it's fun to say, isn't it?
1: It is. Muncie's first Porch Parties event is 3 to 6 p.m. Saturday, October 3rd, in the Old West End Historic Neighborhood. Listen to 5 different musicians playing all kinds of music, blues, indie, rock, bluegrass, playing on different porches in the neighborhood. There will also be a food truck. Be sure to bring a lawn chair. Ann Pendleton will have its Porch Music Festival Saturday, October 3rd from 11:30 a.m. to 6:30 p.m. along Broadway Street in downtown Pendleton.
0: That is a lot of porch music.
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0: The Art This Way Fest is Friday and Saturday, October 2nd and 3rd in Fort Wayne. 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
1: All the things. Pendleton Pride begins at noon Saturday, October 3rd at Falls Park. 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
0: The 4th Street Fair Fall Celebration is this weekend, October 3rd and 4th, in the Old Richmond Historic District. 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
1: The food trucks are going to get a workout, aren't they?
0: I know, right?
1: Yeah. All right. Ball State's Theater and Dance Department will present Holmes is Where the Heart Is through October 4th in the Art and Journalism Building on campus. In post-war London, a sharp-witted private investigator and her sister race to solve a high-stakes mystery as voices from Sherlock Holmes' radio broadcasts blur the line between inspiration and obsession.
0: I have never seen this show.
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0: Oh, my goodness. The Lion King will be taking the stage at Indy's Murat Theater through October 18th. Join Simba, Pumbaa, and Timon in an adventure adapted from the Disney animated film.
1: 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Maybe a lead pipe here or there. I know who done it or did it, but I won't spoil it for you.
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7: I've said this often and I'll say it again. It made me realize that it wasn't a race or a sprint, but a marathon. A cancer diagnosis is a marathon. You know, I just learned so much strength from watching families go through this, and, you know, they allowed me to help them during that time, and I really didn't feel very helpful. I can't do anything about that, but just be there.
8: Did you know that nearly 40% of us will be diagnosed with some type of cancer during our lifetime? That's shocking, right? I was surprised as well. So this got me curious about life with and after cancer. Or in other words, the stories of those still deep in their fight and those who made it through to the other side. I'm J.R. Jameson. Today on The Facing Project, we'll discuss life with cancer. Stay with us.
9: Live from NPR News in Washington, I'm Janine Herbst. The architect of Tennessee's lethal injection protocols is stepping down from his position. From member station WPLN in Nashville, Mariana Bacayao reports this comes after a second botched execution this year.
10: Frank Strada helped design the state's new execution process after a 2020 review found that Tennessee had not properly inspected the drugs it uses to put people to death. Strada came to Tennessee from Arizona, where he oversaw three botched executions similar to Wednesday's. Krista Pike did not die after receiving two full doses of pentobarbital. Usually just one dose is considered lethal. Pike's attorneys say she is unconscious and on a ventilator at an area hospital following Wednesday's botched execution. For NPR News, I'm Mariana Bacayao in Nashville.
9: President Trump is taking his midterm campaign swing into more competitive territory. NPR's Franco Ordonez reports Trump will visit Ohio after stops in Republican-dominated states.
11: The president is traveling to Vandalia, Ohio, to support Republican Senator John Husted, who is facing a tight race against Democratic former Senator Sherrod Brown. Brown is seeking a comeback after losing his Senate seat, while Husted is a relatively new incumbent. He has served in the Senate for just 2 years after being appointed to fill the seat vacated by J.D. Vance when Vance became vice president. Ohio could offer an early test of how Republicans in swing states navigate Trump heading into these midterms. They can either embrace the president and use his ability to energize the Republican base, or create some distance from him to appeal to more moderate voters. Franco Ordonez, NPR News, The White House.
9: 5 Palestinians were killed in an Israeli airstrike on a home in Gaza City early today. NPR's Anas Baba reports it's the latest Israeli attack despite what's supposed to be nearly 1 year of a ceasefire in Gaza.
12: Inside St. Porphyrius Church, mourners gather around the bodies of

0: Major League Baseball's divisional round of playoffs gets underway today with games in four cities. In Milwaukee, the Brewers face the San Diego Padres in a matchup that raises questions about how much a team's payroll determines its ability to compete. This is a labor dispute brews with Major League's pitching a salary cap. Chuck Hornbach has more.
1: The Brewers had the best record in baseball during the regular season, despite having the smallest market size and a payroll in the bottom half of major league clubs. The Padres' payroll is in the top third, but Milwaukee fan John Mattis says his team can win the best of five series because it has more heart and manager Pat Murphy.
2: He does something right with those guys. I mean, he's got the right attitude. He leads them well. He does good things with them.
1: A possible salary cap and the competitive balance between teams are expected to be controversial issues during a potential labor dispute after this month's World Series. For NPR News, I'm Chuck Quernbach in Milwaukee.
0: The Supreme Court opens its new term Monday and will hear cases on religion, bans on semi-automatic weapons, climate change, immigration, and election law. The opening case Monday will center on climate change and whether state and local governments can sue energy companies for allegedly deceiving the public about the damaging effects of fossil fuels. One of the biggest cases so far is on religion, over whether taxpayers should fund religious schools that refuse to admit LGBTQ students and parents. I'm Janine Herbst, NPR News in Washington.
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4: This is The Facing Project, and I'm J.R. Jameson. I remember the first time I heard the C word. I was 8, and my grandfather was diagnosed with lung cancer. It was attributed to his years of working as a coal miner in the hills of southeast Kentucky. But in all honesty, we'll never know for sure. It could have been a variety of factors, be it environmental, hereditary, or a combination of the two. He lived for 7 months, and after he passed, I found myself obsessed with death and dying. And it sent me into a bit of a depression. But then a friend's mom got breast cancer, and she survived. And then my cousin, an aunt, and another cousin, and a teacher, and then years later, a friend from high school, they all got some type of cancer. And the list of people in my life affected by cancer in one way or another goes on and on. But think of your own life. I can guarantee that you have your own cancer story, be it a loved one, a friend, or your own story of survival. According to the Centers for Disease Control and Prevention, 1.7 million new cancer cases were reported in the U.S. in the last year. That's over 430 new cases out of every 100,000 people. Or, if you're really into stats, that's about 4% of the overall population. But what's more striking is that nearly half of the cases result in death, and the annual combined cost to treat cancer is $150 billion. And that's expected to rise as the average lifespan continues to increase. And as I mentioned in the intro, ultimately 40% of people will receive some type of cancer diagnosis during their lifetime. But with those grim statistics, there's a bright side. More than half of the diagnosed cases will go into remission and recovery. As of January 2019, there were an estimated 16.9 million cancer survivors in the United States. And the number of survivors is projected to increase to 22.2 million by 2030. So, this had me curious about life with and after cancer. Today, I'll share the story of an oncologist who treats more than a disease, and another from a grandma who continues to fight cancer long after her cure, and then one from a dad who refuses to give up. Later in the show, I'll be joined by one of the storytellers and the daughter who helped tell her story. Due to the nature of dealing with a life-altering disease, there is some strong language in the stories you'll hear. Listener discretion is advised.
5: Cancer is my specialty. Dr. Michael Williamson's story is told to Dagny Zupin, performed by Carl Frost. People assume my job as an oncologist is debilitating, aggressive, rough, just like the disease.

0: disease. And it is. Cancer is draining and challenging. But the disease walks a fine line. The same line I walk. I teeter on the edge. The line we walk, cancer and I, is thin, barely dividing light and dark. Cancer is rough. No doubt about that. When I take these cases, I'm not just caring for the disease. The disease does not come into my office, sit down in a chair, and wait for my advice. The disease comes creeping in, taking the form of a young woman and her concerned father, or a shuffling old man and his fearful child. I care for the patients and their families. It's what drew me to this profession. Treating something like this, you build relationships with people. With cancer, I can't send them off with an antibiotic and know they will heal. This is a journey, and I am their guide. I love these relationships. I find joy and meaningfulness in my days as I learn about my patients. I know more than their latest white blood cell count and more than their scheduled course of treatment. I really know them, the person behind the disease. I know their life before cancer, and I know their dreams for their coveted after cancer. I know all these things, but every night I shut the door to my office, locking these things I know inside the hospital. They will not journey with me back to my home. When I sit at the dinner table with my wife and two children, these patients do not sit beside us. This is what I do for myself. While I build these relationships, I keep a distance. A distance to save myself. Without this separation, who knows? I wouldn't doubt I'd be in a psychiatric ward of the hospital. It's hard sometimes to look at my patients and remember, I didn't do this to them. I didn't give them cancer. I try everything, but always, always, I wonder, could I have done more? As I learn about these patients and get to know them, I give them little pieces of myself, but I'm always careful, always keeping that distance. Because what happens if I give too much? What happens if just one night I forget to lock that office door, and then these things follow me home into my sleep and back into my mind? Then I have nothing to give to the next patient. If I allow a patient to cross that gap, then my separation, my perfect system, is wrecked. The rest of the patients afterwards suffer. To help them, I need my own spirit healthy. This distance gives me clarity. Because of this distance, I can see another side of cancer, the side that is transformative and incredible. Cancer is a spiritual thing. It allows a person to grapple with issues of the heart and spirit, issues they couldn't face before. Cancer is an opportunity, really. It may sound morbid to you, but I see it every day. This disease changes people. It takes them to a place of intersection. Whatever was going on before is belittled, and the opportunity for reconciliation is suddenly laid bare to the patient. This reevaluation of the quality of time is something I wish for all people. Whoever preached turning lemons to lemonade was a wise person. That's the way I see my job. I take this monster, and I try to put a positive spin on it. I feel a special calling to help these patients and their families. I accentuate the families and interests of my patients, not their diagnosis. When I think cancer, one of the first words I think is spiritual. For some people who accept the wake-up call, cancer is a calling to release and let go from this earth. I encourage them to heal from within, to use their will of spirit. I see these cancer societies and groups talking about the war on cancer, and I'm not a fan. I'm all for raising money and finding a cure. How could I not be? But I'm not sure about calling it a war. It's something that happens to people, an experience, not just a disease. People can fight it, but it's not a war. Oncologists see cancer every single day. It's strange, actually, to see something so frequently and not experience it for yourself. Cancer happens around me all day, but it never happens to me personally. It's as if I'm behind a glass wall at work. I'm safe and sound behind my wall, but I can still hear everything, still see everything the disease leaves in its wake. I'm on the outside looking in. I walk the thin line every day between light and dark. I see the dark side from behind my glass wall, aggressive and rough, and I want it to stay there. From behind the safety of my glass wall, I make my lemonade in the light.
1: The Consequences of Cancer. Connie Robertson's story as told to Amy Robertson West, performed by Amy Leffingwell. I don't remember very much about that night. I was lifted into the darkness from the roof of St. Vincent's Regional Anderson. I felt myself moving toward the light. I pictured my husband Mike's silver bearded face, my children and their children, Brad, Amy, Ryan, Corey, Sarah, and Cass. I remember all their names. I'm still here, I told myself. As long as I can remember them, I'm not going anywhere. But I asked God to please not make me list off all of my grandchildren in order to stay on Earth. There are too many of them, and I wouldn't be able to do that even on a good day. I knew it was a race against time, and I was terrified that the blades of the Lifeline helicopter were winding my clock down. My destination? Unknown. But as long as I'm terrified and have that feeling, I reminded myself that I'm still here. We landed at St. Vincent Heart Center, and I was greeted by Dr. Waltz, the most handsome and one of the youngest doctors I've ever seen. They don't have physicians like that here in Indiana. Maybe on TV, but not Indiana. Maybe I was on my way out after all. Then he said he was my cardiac surgeon, and I told myself, maybe I'm going to make it after all. And I did, but barely. Dr. Waltz shared with my family that the odds of surviving a ruptured aneurysm event was 10%. He couldn't believe it. No one could. But I could. My kids tell me to stay home when I don't feel well and take a load off, but what they don't know is that if I took a load off every time I didn't feel well, I'd never go anywhere. I'd never do anything. Besides, you either keep going or you just stop when you have as many doctors and diagnoses as I do. I had just recovered from an invasive back surgery when I had the aneurysm and had been walking around for a long time with 80% of my nerves pinched. So many aches and pains, it's hard to know where one source of pain ends and another begins. If I'm being honest, I try not to complain and just keep going. But this next time, it was different. I had an unbearable pain in my jaw that I've never had before, and I knew something was very wrong. We went straight to the ER, and on September 30th of 2014, the day after my 66th birthday, I survived my second aneurysm. This wasn't just your average, everyday, ordinary aneurysm. This was a dissecting, ascending aortal aneurysm that had begun to burst. My aorta had shredded to pieces. It was a big deal. I mean, do you know how many people survive one aneurysm? How about two aneurysms, along with a hysterectomy and living with lupus, osteoarthritis, and chemo-induced type 2 diabetes, liver, and cascading heart failure. Oh, and tissue damage. I don't know, but our late 18-year-old family cat, Betty, must have shared her 9 lives with me. The question is, how many lives do I have left? How many has cancer taken away from me? Cancer came knocking upon my door and pushed its way in 14 years ago. Cancer didn't care that yes, my cancer was a he, piled it on. He didn't care that I was caring for my own mom, who had just been diagnosed with Alzheimer's and who had just entered a nursing home. He didn't care about any of my kids and my grandkids' needs or milestones. Cancer didn't care about my grueling 5 a.m. work schedule as a line cook at Ball State's dining hall. He didn't care that he took the lives of some of my coworkers. He didn't care that he disfigured me by taking most of my left breast, my lymph nodes, and he certainly didn't care that it led to repeated cases of cellulitis and a permanently swollen left arm, and likely my aneurysms. Like so many before me and countless others after, he gleefully took the hair from my head and burned my body with radiation. He forced me to take steroids that altered my appearance just to endure what he was dishing out. And when my cancer center doctors, nurses, family, friends, and I finally kicked him out, he had me looking over my shoulder and living in fear of his return. Worse, he didn't care that he made me feel guilty for surviving his devastation when others haven't. Cancer took so many things away, but the fight for my life brought out the very best in me, gave me strength I never knew I had, and united my family and friends forever. And what cancer underestimated was the flourishing apple tree I planted many years ago for my children and grandchildren. I gave my apples freely to them because chemo may have my arteries weak, but not my soul. Every single day, even the bad ones, is a gift. I'm still here, and I'm grateful.
2: I decided to stop being mad. Brian Fitzgerald's story is told to Eddie Metzger, performed by Larry Beck. For my annual physical, I went to a doctor who was from Philly. He had these big, meaty, sausage fingers and was the classic Sicilian guy. During the physical, he said, "Fitz, you've got to relax." I said, "You're taking my virginity." And he goes, "You're going to break my finger." After we started over, he said, "It looked like I had an internal hemorrhoid." I thought, "Hell, I can deal with that." So I went to Delaware to see a proctologist. Just to be safe, she wanted to do a colonoscopy. But a few days later, I get a call from her telling me the insurance isn't going to cover it. I was too young. Motherfucker. Oh, well, it would have cost me $4,800 out of pocket for the procedure anyhow, and I wasn't going to pay that to get a hemorrhoid checked out. So I decided to take it easy, knowing I'd eventually get better. I mean, it was only a hemorrhoid. At the same time, my daughters had been driving my ex-wife crazy, so I took a year off and came to Muncie to help out. But I also relaxed. I painted. I even took a motorcycle trip across the country. I told my daughters I was going to Chicago for 2 days with my buddy, and we came back 5 weeks later. I'd call them up every night, and they'd ask me where I was. "Ensenada, Mexico," I'd say. They couldn't believe I drove my bike all the way down there. But I did. It was fun and exciting. Soon after, I started to feel tons of pain and discomfort. I went to Indy to meet Dr. Atit Shaw, and he urged me to receive a colonoscopy. So I bit the bullet, and I did. Once I woke up from the anesthesia, I turned to the nurse and asked her what the news was. "Oh, it's bad," she said. "How bad could it really be, though? I'm fine, right?" "We stopped counting at 67 polyps," she said. The next day, out of nowhere, the doctor tells me he's going to rip out my colon. I'm starting radiation, and they're going to shrink the tumor. Depending on the size of the tumor, they were probably going to take my rectum, too. It was like rapid fire. All of this happens fast. So over the next 36 days, I go through chemo and radiation, and about a month after I stopped the chemo, I had the operation. They took out all of the goods. Recently, I've told the doctor that throughout the week, I'll have maybe 1 or 2 days that are complete hell. When that happens, I tell my daughters that I'm fine. But then I go out to the garage and scream. Because of the pain, I lose sleep. I wake up in cold sweats, drenched, like you just walked out of the White River. I wouldn't wish this upon anyone. To ease the pain, all the doctors start telling me to smoke pot. My friends did too. I said, "No, of course not. I don't need pot to feel better." But the other day I broke down and tried it for the first time, snuck down into the basement when I thought the girls weren't home. Then I heard it, my youngest coming down the stairs. I panicked and hid the pot as frantically as possible. "Why does it smell like weed in here?" she asked. "Weed? Pot?" I acted as dumb as a stump. "I don't know what you're talking about. What does pot even smell like?" Turns out the stuff has helped. I've slept great the past few days, and I got my appetite back. Despite the pain, I haven't talked about my experience much. I'm a pretty quiet guy, keep to myself. I tell my daughters bare bones minimum, but I spent about a week being mad about the diagnosis. I was pissed at the world. How could this happen to me? I didn't miss a day of Catholic school. I was mad at my family and their genes. I was just pissed. Then I decided to stop being mad. I told myself, you can either get busy trying to help your body cure itself, or you can get busy doing nothing and die. Well, I'm not in any position to die yet. When I was a kid, a running joke was that I would never make it to 21. All my buddies teased me about this. Well, I made it to 21, and I'm going to make it past this, too.
3: We need to take a short break. We'll continue in a moment. This is The Facing Project. Stay with us.
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6: It's a nice and sunny one today in your IPR forecast. Our high in Muncie warms up to a cool 67 degrees. We stay clear into the overnight hours as our low drops to 45. And tomorrow is a sunny Sunday. The high will be 73.
3: This is The Facing Project, and I'm J.R. Jameson. I want to welcome to the show Connie Robertson and Amy Robertson West. Connie's story was featured in today's episode, and her daughter Amy helped tell it. Connie and Amy, thank you for joining me.
7: You're welcome.
8: It's good to be here. Thank you.
3: And I also want to share with our listeners that Connie and her husband Mike used to be my next door neighbors. So in many ways, this feels like a reunion. And
7: yep.
3: Corey and I
7: We've definitely got all the dirt on you in the neighborhood.
3: I know. Please don't share that on air with the listeners. We were able to just catch up a little bit
7: just
3: and share old stories. But yeah, we were once neighbors. So Connie, I want to start with you. You told your story in Facing Cancer back in 2017. How are you doing today?
7: I've had stage 4 lung cancer for 4 years. I'm doing great. I'm like on my fourth different chemo treatment, and I'm happy because I'm with my family still and not sick all the time.
3: Mm-hmm. Amy, when you met with your mom and you went through the interview process to capture the story and collaborate with her, how was that different from other projects you'd written on in the past?
8: My mom has a lot of words. Even before this interview, I said, well, try to keep it short. Try not to use too many words. And when I talked to her about, you know, when I was gathering this story, I did exactly the opposite. I just allowed her to talk. And just I wrote copious notes. And I think that's what made the story so meaningful. Because as you know, the Facing Project harnesses the first person perspective, and it forces someone to empathize with their storyteller. And I had to step outside myself because I was experiencing it alongside her, but it wasn't me.
3: And you were in that role when you helped tell your mom's story.
8: That's
3: how
8: right.
3: did that role at Little, your role at Little Red Door, how did that prepare you for something so close to home?
8: Well, I've said this often and I'll say it again. It made me realize that it wasn't a race or a sprint, but a marathon. A cancer diagnosis is a marathon. You know, I just learned so much strength from watching families go through this. And, you know, they allowed me to help them during that time. And I really didn't feel very helpful. There's nothing you can do, I mean, to stop, you know, advanced cancer. I can't do anything about that. But just be there.
3: Mm-hmm. Connie, what advice do you have for someone who is facing cancer?
7: Well, my granddaughter just got married, and her who is now her mother-in-law. She's younger than me because I'm old. But at the wedding, she was out there. She had her first chemo a couple days before that, and she had already lost her hair. It was that bad a chemo. She got out there and didn't let anything stop her. She went out there and they danced to Grease because apparently they did that dance at their wedding. So they knew all of the moves.
3: Oh, that's great.
7: And their kids were so, you know, just totally into them. She did not. She was tired. She was exhausted afterwards. But that's what I say. Don't give up. Just keep being funny.
3: Yeah.
7: And laugh.
3: And keep dancing. Right?
7: And keep
3: I love
7: dancing.
3: That analogy.
7: That's right.
3: Connie Robertson and Amy Robertson-West, storyteller and writer, and mom and daughter featured in Facing Cancer. Thank you for joining me and telling your stories.
7: Thank you for having us.
3: If you or a loved one are facing cancer and need support, resources, research, and a network can be found online through the American Cancer Society at cancer.org. We need to take a short break. We'll continue in a moment. This is The Facing Project. Stay with us.
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3: I want you to think for a second about the last time you forgave someone. Was it hard? How did it make you feel? Or what about the person you forgave? I'm J.R. Jameson. Forgiveness is a word that is sometimes thrown around a lot. In fact, when I was growing up in a religiously conservative community, I heard, "You must ask for forgiveness." Every time the church doors were open, which in my case was Wednesday night, Saturday night, Sunday morning, and Sunday night. And during the in-between times when I wasn't in church, I heard the phrase from those around me every day. It was almost like forgiveness was a word I couldn't escape. Whether it was my mom and dad, grandparents, teachers, I couldn't get far without someone saying something like, "Your brother said he was sorry, you need to forgive him." Or, "Good little boys don't act that way. Say you're sorry for what you did." And for the record, it must be stated that I was a pretty good kid. Well, most days. But anyhow, the older I got, forgiveness began to feel like an everyday motion with little meaning. And there were many instances when I said, "I forgive you," and I didn't mean it. Honestly, the words meant nothing. Typically, these were pains of the heart. Times when friends or loved ones talked behind my back or stole from me or cheated on me, and being taught to forgive, I did just that. Sort of. Because like I said, words are cheap, but actions go deep. That was until 2013, when I met the late Eva Kaur for the first time. If you don't know who Eva was, do me a quick favor and Google her. But if you aren't willing or able to do that, I'll give you a quick history. Eva was a Holocaust survivor. When she was 5 years old, she and her twin sister Miriam, along with their mother and father and two older sisters, were forced from their home in what is present-day Romania by the Nazis and eventually taken to Auschwitz, where the twins were separated from their family. She and Miriam never saw them again. During their time at Auschwitz, Eva and Miriam fell into the hands of Dr. Mengele, who conducted research studies on twins for Adolf Hitler. And by research, I don't mean simple observations. I'm talking about torture. I'll leave the details to your Google search. Miraculously, though, Eva and Miriam survived and were liberated by the Red Army in January of 1945. So, fast forward to 2013. Eva was on a speaking tour to promote her book, Surviving the Angel of Death, The True Story of a Mengele Twin in Auschwitz, that was co-authored by Lisa Rosani, and Eva made her way through my community. I gathered in the packed 4,000-seat auditorium and watched from the nosebleeds as this little old woman shared what was done to her and her family. And let me tell you, there wasn't a dry eye in that audience. And then she said something that was almost unbelievable. She forgave the Nazis and Dr. Mengele for everything that had been done to her. You could have heard a pin drop in that cavernous space. But trust me, she was sincere. I got the wonderful opportunity to get to know Eva and spend quality time with her in 2016 and again in 2018. And she was the real deal. She made it her life mission to convince others that forgiveness is necessary for healing. In her own words, she said, "Forgiveness is not so much for the perpetrator, but for the victim." Eva spent the remainder of her life traveling the world and promoting forgiveness until the day she died at the age of 85 in 2019. Getting to know and understand Eva made me realize that if this woman can forgive the Nazis for everything that was done to her and millions of others, forgiveness can be more than an everyday word without meaning. It can be life-altering. So, today we'll explore forgiveness. I'll share the stories of two women, one who forgave the man who paralyzed her son in a car accident, and another who forgave her once absent mother and abusive brother. And then I'll be joined by Dr. Robert Enright, who was named by Time Magazine as the leading researcher on the psychology behind forgiveness. And he and I will talk about the science and emotional and physiological impact of sincere apologies and acceptance. Due to strong language and content that may be disturbing to some, listener discretion is advised.
9: Stopping to Forgive, Greg Zagunda's story as told to Stephanie Fisher by his mother, Beverly Zagunda, performed by Katie Wolf. If I told you, take it one day at a time, what does that mean to you? What does you need to forgive mean? It meant nothing to me years ago until I experienced it. We learn the meaning of those cliches. Me, my husband John, my son Greg, and my family, a day at a time. Days in the hospital, days waiting for a little boy to wake up from a coma, days of physical therapy, days of prayer, days of joy in a cottage on a lake with children and grandchildren. If you listen, I'll tell you the story of how I learned to take life one day at a time. I'll tell you how I learned to forgive. But first, let me start with the present. Our days in retirement now seem busier than when we were young. In the morning, John takes care of Greg's breakfast and shower. Greg always wakes up at 6 a.m. And then I take care of his clothes and teeth cleaning, nails, all those little things. Then John drives him to Hillcroft. He's been there for 36 years now. Greg has friends at Hillcroft. He had a girlfriend for a little while. We have dinner in the evenings together or go to a game. It's fall now. Volleyball season is coming up. The accident. It also happened in the fall when Greg was 11. He was very, very bright. A straight A student, high IQ. He was involved in church. In fact, he was a lector. Greg was in the hospital a year and a half. First, he was taken to Parkview in Fort Wayne. Then he came here to Muncie to ball. Then he went to community. No, wait. First, he went to Riley. It's hard to remember the timeline exactly. He was unconscious for almost a year before he went to Riley. Then he went to rehab at Community East. When we brought him home, he was still in a wheelchair, still in diapers. But he made a lot of progress after we brought him home. Years of speech and occupational therapy and physical therapy. At that time, he went back to school at Morrison Mock. The school had a wonderful physical therapist who worked there, Jenny. I had a full-size van with a lift for his wheelchair, And when I went to pick him up from school one day, he walked out to the van. Everybody was out there, the whole school. It was a surprise because I didn't know he was walking. That was 3 years after we brought him home. He was 16 when he learned to walk again. Now, if we go somewhere like a volleyball game, we take his wheelchair, but here at home, Greg can walk with assistance. We're really thankful he understands most things and has an even-tempered personality. He's social, happy. He likes to be with people. Greg only speaks about 12 words, but he understands everything. We have a lot to be thankful for. When he was in the hospital, we had a tape recorder playing right by his ear all the time with our voices and his brother's voices. We wanted him to have as much stimulation as possible. You know, the nurses were in and out and the doctors only saw him once a day, so we saw things before they did. And then one day, I was sitting in his room and he had some toy trucks on a tray up high. He was reaching for them. I said, "Are you trying to get those, Greg?" And of course, he couldn't say anything. So I handed the toy trucks to him and I could tell he was glad. I would tell the nurses and they would chart it. And the doctors, they would shake their heads and say, "That didn't happen." We read articles that said the more stimulation they have, the better. And so that's what we did. We asked the nurses if Greg could be taken outside on a gurney. There was a fountain in the courtyard. They were happy to do it. They were wonderful. But of course, you have to have an order from the doctor. The nurses would say, "We've asked the doctors and they won't give an order. They think it's insane. They think it's silly." So John called the doctor. And honest to God, they went round and around and around. They did. The doctor wasn't even nice about it. He said, "I'll write your order." And he did. It wasn't 2 weeks after they started taking him outside that you could see him coming around. Was it a coincidence? Was it timing or did it help? I still don't know. And the doctors realized, you know what? He's coming out of this coma. But yeah, the accident itself. We haven't talked about that yet. Greg was with a group of Boy Scouts. They were coming back from camp. It was a station wagon loaded down with kids. This was before minivans. The scout leader ran a stop sign at Highway 3 and 218. I've asked him this many times. "Greg, did you see the car coming? Do you remember?" Yes, he remembers it. Greg and his friend EJ had an argument that day over who got to sit by the door. Greg won the argument. You know, a lot of the kids and his friends shied away from Greg after the accident, but not EJ. EJ would come over and he would take pictures of the two of them and develop the film himself. Later, he went to Notre Dame for college, but he would always come back and see Greg. The other car that hit them, the one that T-boned the Scoutmaster's car, they were an older couple. They both died instantly. I really struggled with this Boy Scout leader for a long time, and I knew I had to forgive. We were taught in the Lord's Prayer that we have to forgive, but I just couldn't do it. Someone told me, "Write a note. Tell him how you feel." I wrote him a note. So as far as he knew, I had forgiven him. But I didn't believe a word I said. Then one day I ran a stop sign. It wasn't that long ago, 4 years, five maybe. I was coming back from church. I don't know what I was thinking about, preoccupied, I guess. These two Ball State students were going through the intersection. I'm in a big Tahoe and they're in this little itty bitty thing. I about took the front end off of it. But you know what? Those girls were okay. If I had hit them further back in the car, I don't know what would have happened. It was my fault. I told the police right away it was my fault. I felt horrible. But I forgave that Boy Scout leader immediately. I thought, how quickly and how innocently something like that can happen. You know, when Greg was so critical, everyone told us, take it a day at a time. That didn't have any meaning then. But almost 40 years later, we've had a rich life. Work, friends, weddings, grandchildren, and the lake. Family traditions have grown up around us. We say, the lake is where we can pack a little luggage, but leave our baggage behind. Perhaps another cliche, but it means everything to me.

0: What I Know About Me, an anonymous story as told to Bev Nye, performed by Tiffany Irk. Back when I was just a little kid, my older brother and a couple of his friends decided to give me liquor. I guzzled it down, faster than milk. But my brother's friend said, "Don't do that. What if she gets addicted? What will your mom say?" My brother told him our mama was out doing her own drug dealing. Besides, he thought I was her favorite, and that really pissed him off. Then when I was 10, mama and I were in a store, and she was having me try on shoes before school started that fall. I remember her saying, "Put these shoes on and do it quietly." I told mama they felt funny. She insisted they were fine and that we were going to walk out of that store. "Just keep quiet," she said. "That clerk won't notice a thing if you don't call attention to yourself." Looking back at this now, I have to laugh. Two left shoes. That is what she made me shoplift that day. Two left shoes. When I was 11, I walked in on mama looking on the empty cupboards and talking to herself. There was nothing in there. We still had 6 more days until the welfare check came, but then the welfare check was never enough anyway. It was $400, and $300 of that went to rent. Mama said, "How am I supposed to keep us living around here on $400 a month?" She sighed and told me to grab the ketchup, and she grabbed spaghetti noodles, and we had the best supper ever. She taught me how to survive, and I don't blame her for selling drugs on the side to get us by. By the time I was 13, my brother had me prostituting myself in order to make more money for our family. Yep, I sold my body. One good thing came out of that, though, my son Tom. I'm 35 years old now, and 2 years ago I looked in the mirror and realized I was poor and an addict, and I was so tired of being both. I told my girlfriend Jane that I had to quit using heroin and meth, but I wasn't sure how I was ever going to manage that. But she kept telling me that I could get clean. A few weeks after quitting drugs, I felt terrible. I was freezing. Everything in my body was shaking. I kept saying, "I don't think I can do this." I really wanted to go back on the drugs. Jane would hold my hair and wipe my face as I was vomiting. She kept encouraging me, telling me, "No, you don't. You can get free of the drugs, and I will help." Neither of us wanted to go back to that kind of life again. I was so tired of being a slave to meth and heroin. I was so tired of not being able to pay our bills. I've been clean now for 2 years. I can make things happen. I'm a problem solver. I got that from my mama. Honestly, my past molded me. If it wasn't for all the bad stuff, I wouldn't be where I am today. I have forgiven myself and others who have done me harm, and I have that forgiveness today because of my loving partner, Jane. Someday, I want to be a drug and alcohol counselor, and someday, I will.
1: I want to welcome to the show Dr. Robert Enright, professor of educational psychology at the University of Wisconsin-Madison and co-founder of the International Forgiveness Institute. Dr. Enright is a pioneer in the scientific study of forgiveness, which now claims over 1,000 researchers worldwide, and he is the author of 7 books and over 100 publications centered on social development and the psychology of forgiveness. Dr. Enright's work has been featured in numerous print and visual outlets, including Time Magazine, The Los Angeles Times, The Chicago Tribune, and ABC's 2020. Dr. Enright, thank you for joining me.
2: It's an honor to be with you, JR.
1: I want to start with your research. You found that forgiveness can reduce anger, bitterness, resentment, depression, and can even create an overall healthier person. Tell me more.
2: Well, when we started this in 1985, much of psychotherapy dealt more with what I would call techniques, a way to think in a new way, make that which is unconscious conscious. And my thought was, but how do people climb up out of the pit when they've been deeply and unjustly treated by others? And the idea of forgiveness kept coming up for me. And I thought, well, you know, this might be a very powerful way of healing a resentment that can actually literally stay with us for the rest of our lives. But that was only an idea, because when I went to the library then, couldn't do a Google search in 1985, there were no published studies at all, ever, in the 100-year history of psychology on the topic of forgiveness. So I started a Friday forgiveness seminar with a lot of students from different countries of the world, and we came up with a process for how to forgive and have done randomized experimental and control group research, and the rest is history.
1: Mm. And so that change in attitude and physiology, that has to be good for the overall health of an individual, right? So would you say that forgiveness is a form of the fountain of youth?
2: Well, it definitely helps us reclaim that which was taken away from us as the effects of injustice. When we've been treated terribly unjustly by others, it's not just the injustice. We can't go back and fix that. We can't build a time machine. But what happens to us, and so many people are unaware of this, the effects such as fatigue, thinking over and over about this, anger that can build up to hatred, that can actually eat away at my happiness, that can actually lead eventually to anxiety and depression, all of that can be cured when a person decides to be good to those who are not good to them. It sounds outrageous, and it is a paradox that when you engage in deliberately, not excusing, but trying to be good to the other without throwing justice under the bus, it is the one who forgives who does experience healing in these ways. With lower anxiety, anger, and depression. We even did a cardiac study of men on a cardiac unit of a hospital, and there was more blood flow through the heart once they forgave.
1: Interesting.
2: Dr. Douglas Russell, who was the physician in charge of this, said, we helped them avoid chest pains and sudden death. So while it might not be the fountain of youth, they got better heart functioning because they forgave. And it's the first cause and effect study in the history of the world showing forgiveness leads to or causes a change in a major organ of the body.
1: That's interesting. And also a point connected to that, it's making me think about forgiveness's role in peace. We're living in a time of deep political and cultural divides where folks have drawn lines in the sand, deleted old friends off of social media, and in some cases outright disowned their own family members. What role does forgiveness play in correcting the course for our nation?
2: Well, if people would be willing to forgive and know that they're not going to have to give up their stance, give up even their ideologies, their political views, because forgiveness doesn't ask you to do that. You know what happens, JR, when a person forgives? You begin to see the humanity in the other, not because of what the other did, but in spite of that. Mm-hmm. When we begin to see a full person, not just saying, well, you're a Democrat or you're a Republican or you do this or you do that. There's more to persons than what they do to us. And forgiveness challenges us to expand the story. And if we can do that, and so if we could sit down at the peace table or even before we press the send button in Facebook and we say, you know, that is a human being on the other side of this social media. This is a human being on the other side of this peace table. Do you think our communication would then be a little more civil?
1: Mm-hmm. We were talking offline before we started our conversation about how forgiveness is not really taught, especially to young people. Tell me more about that.
2: Well, we do forgiveness education, and it took me a long while. I'm a slow learner, JR. We started studying forgiveness in 1985, but it wasn't until the turn of the century that the light bulb went on. And I thought, you know, we've helped a lot of adults who've been deeply traumatized by others to forgive and basically reclaim their lives. Why don't we prepare children when they're young to learn about forgiveness through stories so that they become fortified in this, knowing what it is, knowing it's not reconciliation, not excusing, not abandoning justice, so that when the traumas of adulthood that can get very serious when they're 25, 35, or 95, they will then have this approach to be able to reclaim their lives rather than letting that fatigue and that anxiety and that rage live with them for the rest of their lives. What's the point of education? Mm-hmm. To prepare for adulthood? Is it only to learn how to write a good sentence with a verb and a subject, or to balance a checkbook? What about surviving brutality? I think we need forgiveness education. And we actually have forgiveness education materials from pre-kindergarten, age 4, through the end of high school, age 18. And these have now been requested through our International Forgiveness Institute in over 30 countries of the world. Mm. Some people are starting to wake up to this.
1: Yeah. Well, as people often say, the youth will save us. The future is in their hands. So indeed, why not indeed. Start?
2: Well, right. I mean, can't you imagine a qualitatively different way of seeking peace if they've been schooled in forgiveness that you and I can't imagine right now? Mm-hmm. They might have a very different way of talking with one another and working things out that's so different, we can't imagine it. I mean, as an example, as an analogy, in 1980, did you and I ever imagine we'd be carrying around our phone in our pocket? Mm-mm. Well, no. And that's a qualitatively different form of communication that we didn't anticipate. How about schooling children in forgiveness, and then we get out of the way and see if they can find a path to peace that historically has never been tried?
1: Mm-hmm. Dr. Robert Enright, professor of educational psychology at the University of Wisconsin-Madison and co-founder of the International Forgiveness Institute, thank you for joining me.
2: Thank you so much for having me, JR.
1: More can be found online about Dr. Robert Enright's work on the psychology of forgiveness at internationalforgiveness.com. Stories from today's episode came from Facing Cancer in East Central Indiana. We want to thank Dr. Adam J. Cuban, his students in the Engelhardt Scholars Program, and Amy Robertson-West for organizing this Facing project. Michael Williamson's story was written in collaboration with Dagny Zupin and was performed by Carl Frost. Connie Robertson's story was written in collaboration with Amy Robertson-West and was performed by Amy Leffingwell. Brian Fitzgerald's story was written in collaboration with Eddie Metzger and was performed by Larry Beck. Stories from today's episode came from Facing Disabilities in East Central Indiana and Facing Poverty in McPherson, Kansas. We want to thank Hillcroft Services and Circles in McPherson County for organizing these two Facing projects. Greg Zagunda's story, as told by his mother Beverly, was written in collaboration with Stephanie Fisher and was performed by Katie Wolf. What I Know About Me, an anonymous story, was written in collaboration with Bev Nye and was performed by Tiffany Irk. 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It is produced by the amazing producer and sound engineer extraordinaire, Sean Ashcraft. 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We are your hosts, Kelsey Timmerman and J.R. Jameson. And until next time, we wish you the courage to share your own story and the empathy to listen to others.
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4: Connor, I'm over it. 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
6: It's a nice and sunny one today in your IPR forecast. Our high in Muncie warms up to a cool 67 degrees. We stay clear into the overnight hours as our low drops to 45. And tomorrow is a sunny Sunday. The high will be 73.
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9: See? See?
8: Yep.
12: Hey, I'm Latif Nasser. This is Radiolab. And today I want to share a conversation that I had with a guy named David Fagenbaum. He's a doctor and a professor at the University of Pennsylvania. And there's a combination of reasons why I think his personal story is so extraordinary and why I wanted to share it with you. Part of it is this staggering series of crises that he faced in his personal life starting when he was in university. Part of it is kind of his personality, like how he, what there was in him that made him stand up to these crises in a really particular way. And then part of it is the way that he took his response to those crises, and now he's scaling it up using one of the most controversial technologies around, AI. The result of all of this is that he is right now in the middle of doing something wildly ambitious, something I find kind of miraculous, also maybe troubling. Either way, it is definitely going to change the medical system down to the level of the pills that you put in your mouth. That said, I just found my conversation with David so fascinating, and his personal backstory in general, I found it so dramatic that I wanted to let it unfold at its own pace without jumping too quickly to the end. So here we go.
9: Yeah.
13: And then I'll hit join studio. Latif.
12: Hey.
13: How's it going?
12: Oh my God, it's great. How you doing?
13: Doing good. We've got double mics here. I've got a friend who's here helping with helping with the audio.
12: So are we good to begin?
13: Sure.
12: Okay. Let's begin with the beast. Tell me, who is the beast and what is the beast and where did the beast start?
13: I don't know if I've ever answered a question this way, but so when I was in medical school, I worked out all the time. And part of that was because for the previous 15 years of my life, I was obsessed with wanting to be a college quarterback. And
12: why? Why was it? Why was that the thing?
13: You know, so I grew up in Raleigh, North Carolina, where college sports are really big, and NC State had a football team, and I grew up sort of like loving their team. I'm biased, but I think football is unique among team sports in that you connect with your teammates in such a way, because literally like your health and your life is like on the line. If someone else doesn't do the thing to protect
12: especially
13: you,
12: as a quarterback,
13: you don't do the thing to protect them as a quarterback.
12: Right.
13: Yes. And so I just fell in love with football as a kid. I mean, as a kid, I just was in love with it. If you could have seen my walls when I was growing up, literally every corner of every wall in my bedroom was covered with charts measuring like how far I could throw a football, how fast I could run, all with the goal of getting better.
12: But you actually get your dream.
13: I get my dream. I get this opportunity to go to Georgetown to play football. And it was the dream where it was like, okay, I can go to a great university that has a health science program, so I can keep studying health science and I can play football. I really love the coaches there. But then, I got to school and I was there for only a couple of weeks before I got this just horribly devastating call. My dad called and said, David, your mom has brain cancer. You need to come home right away. So I immediately went back home to Raleigh. I was able to just see my mom just before her brain surgery. And then we went to Duke for her brain surgery. And
12: what

0: $600, the highest this year. I'm Janine Herbst, NPR News in Washington.
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3: Snap Studios. My name is Glenn Washington, and welcome to our Snap Judgment special investigation. We are Jane Doe. Now, Alexandria Prout, known as Allie, was assaulted in prison by an officer, and she vowed to herself that when she got out, she would take that officer down. And that's exactly what she was in the process of doing when on August 2nd, 2024, officers inside the prison took 159 women from her old unit, locked them in a chow hall, and beat them and gassed them. Allie's old cellmate, Christina Cameron, called her afterward frantic. Her girlfriend disappeared after the crackdown. The listeners should note that this episode is the result of a years-long prison investigation and references both violence and sexual assault. This is part two of We Are Jane Doe. Now let our producer, Molly Bolaños, take it from here.
4: When Katrina Cameron was brought back to her cell in D Yard, she couldn't see out of one eye, and her glasses had been lost.
5: So I came into my room, and I was just trying to breathe, and I got in the shower.
4: Cameron's girlfriend and cellmate, Christina Wind, who tried to shield her with her body in the dining hall, she wasn't back in their cell. Cameron had no idea where she was. So this is when Cameron called her former cellmate, Allie. Cameron wanted Allie's help. She wanted her to call an attorney and try to find out what had happened to Wind.
5: And I said, I need to know what happened to Wind. Where is Wind? So I was scared. I didn't know if they were going to try to kill her. I didn't know if she was okay.
4: Later that night, Katrina Cameron finally found out where Wind had been taken. It wasn't the hospital or the medical unit. She'd been taken to segregated housing, the jail within a jail, and accused of assaulting an officer.
5: They gave me replacement clothes, but I wasn't allowed a shower or anything, and I could not take care of myself. I didn't understand. My body had stopped moving. I didn't understand how badly I was beaten, so I couldn't I couldn't wash myself or anything. I was taken into a room for 4 days. With mace still all over me.
4: On her fifth day in solitary confinement, Wynn says she was finally allowed to shower. After about 10 days, a woman from CDCR headquarters in Sacramento came to visit her.
5: That was the first time in my entire career, and I have done over 24 years in prison, as the first time I have ever had Sacramento come see me, first of all. Second of all, had a lady looking at me with a tear in her eye for my safety. That was crazy. She apologized to me for what I had went through and said she's seen that and she doesn't ever condone what she's seen in that video.
6: I did relay my concern for the incident and, you know, tried to provide, and I mean, the apology for the overall situation, right? And to let her know that we didn't condone the incident.
4: This is Angela Kent. She's retired from CDCR now, but when the August 2nd incident happened, she was working in administration. appointed by the governor as the associate director of the whole

0: women's division of the agency.
1: To have something like this of this magnitude, it felt, I was in disbelief.
2: Kent sat and watched the video, frame by frame.
1: Looks to me like, almost like the civil rights riots, where the students, you know, are being hit with batons and being sprayed, and it's just unacceptable. It was excessive. It looks like they're lining them up for the firing squad. And there's nothing in what those women were doing that even warranted the kind of force that was delivered.
0: Kent's worked for CDCR for 18 years, 27 in law enforcement overall, and had never seen anything like it. She went to the prison itself to show the staff and population this was serious. She made sure Wind was released from restricted housing that day, and the disciplinary charges against her were dropped. As Kent drove away from the prison, all she could think about was how to prevent this from happening again.
1: I know at the time, my opinion, it was anyone involved should be fired. There is no doubt in my mind that if you start to empower women that are incarcerated and you start to give credibility to their voice, that there's going to be tremendous resistance.
0: In the course of our reporting, we found out that the operation on August 2nd had a name. It was called Operation Breakdown.
3: Were the events of August 2nd on your mind at all when you
4: The events on August 2nd were on my mind when I went to testify, because I was not only fighting for me, I was fighting for other women who are still facing injustice.
0: 2 months after the mass use of force incident on August 2nd, Allie drove with her sister and spent the night at a hotel near the Madera County Courthouse. And the next morning,
4: I listened to my favorite music while I did my makeup.
0: Sia's Unstoppable.
4: Wore something I felt really good and comfortable, confident in. Made sure I looked and felt confident.
0: She walked from the hotel to the courthouse. She was the first witness called to the stand in the case against Gregory Rodriguez, the former officer charged with raping her and so many others.
4: I had to be strong, and I was factual. I wasn't highly emotional. I just was stoic, and I sat in the courtroom, and I just answered the questions. I had to point him out in the courtroom. So when I had to point him out, I did make eye contact with him.
0: The DA's office called 13 victims to testify at trial. Allie had seen some of them when she was checking into the hotel the day before.
4: And I just remember briefly, you know, running into them and them saying, "This is horrible. This is just awful. I can't believe we have to be here." And I'm like, "I know it's rough, but, you know, it's what's best for us. You know, we just need to get through it."
0: Their identities, including Allie's, were kept secret, and they each took the stand as a Jane Doe. There's Nicole Doe,
5: Erica Doe, Andrea, Sonia, Sarah, Brandy, Rosa, Nancy, Serena, Paige, Brianne, Jennifer,
0: and of course, Alexandria Doe. Some of them were women who were transported from the prison where all of this happened. At trial, it came out that someone had reported Rodriguez's misconduct all the way back in 2014. CDCR investigated at the time, but dismissed the allegation.
6: A striking moment unfolding in Madera Court Monday, woman after woman recounting abuse they suffered at the hands of Gregory Rodriguez.
0: On day 19 of the trial, Rodriguez took the stand in his own defense. He denied everything, and his defense attorney tried to make Allie and the other women appear unreliable, greedy for settlement money,
2: calling them, quote, convicts.
4: I know a lot of people want to think, let's blame her. Let's blame her. She's a pretty girl. She seduced him. It's her fault. And I hate the way men think, because men take no accountability. Like, I was an inmate. I couldn't consent.
2: By law, any sex between staff and prisoners is considered abuse because prisoners don't have the power to freely give consent. In the courtroom, the prosecution also presented DNA evidence. They found semen on that green chair in the BPH room. It was a match to Rodriguez. There were also the ducats. There was camera footage. And in the end, the evidence was overwhelming. The jury found him guilty on 64 counts.
7: A former correctional officer at the Central California Women's Facility in Chowchilla was sentenced to 224 years in prison.
2: Allie was at home with her daughter when she got a call from her attorney.
4: Robert called me and said, Allie, he was sentenced to 224 years in prison. It was a female judge. She gave him no empathy, no sympathy, and made sure he was nailed to the cross.
8: So why did you decide that this was a time that you were going to speak up about it?
4: During the trial, when he was being sentenced, I didn't get a chance to read a victim impact statement. So I felt like doing this would be part of like closure for me. Mm-hmm. And then I feel like it's important, you know, I still have friends that are incarcerated that are still dealing with the systematic corruption and the retaliation from correctional staff.
2: As far as we can tell, no other officers were ever disciplined in connection with Rodriguez's years of criminal abuse.
3: Did you feel surprised that an officer was actually criminally convicted?
9: I was very surprised that an officer got convicted.
2: Allie's old roommate, Katrina Cameron.
9: I was extremely surprised because normally they protect their own. And now, like, we're waiting for, let's see if there's somebody that's going to be prosecuted from August 2nd, because that's what needs to happen. They assaulted us. So now that's what we're like, we're waiting. Like, Rodriguez had to pay for his crimes. Why do they not have to pay for theirs?
2: In late 2024, two investigations were getting underway, and they had really different approaches. One was led by the Department of Justice. The feds were coming in from the outside to find out if the Rodriguez case was just an isolated incident or if it pointed to a larger problem of sexual abuse in the prison. And if August 2nd, Operation Breakdown, was a part of that larger problem. The other investigation was led by the prison agency itself. They were coming at this from the inside. And their goal, or at least their stated goal, was to find out what had gone wrong on August 2nd and to hold the people responsible accountable.
10: Today we are here to discuss case number C in parentheses NV-C-CCWF-464-24-A.
2: We're going to start with that internal affairs investigation. We asked for all the tapes, but so far, CDCR hasn't given them to us.
10: In a room with me, identified as a subject, is Chief Deputy Warden Cynthia Rojas and her legal counsel.
2: This interview with the Chief Deputy Warden Cynthia Rojas was leaked on YouTube.
10: Rojas, on August 1st, did you have a meeting with then Acting Captain Mendoza and Associate Warden Torres?
11: Okay. Yes.
10: Could you?
11: But we weren't going to search that day. We were preparing.
2: Rojas says the acting captain and the associate warden were coming to her about ongoing problems on D Yard with people smoking and being disruptive.
11: They were a little flustered, like, what are we going to do? We got to do something with this block. It's, you know, it's getting out of control in there. And so then we decided, you know what? We need to do a mass search in there. Let's get the contraband out. And I did say, we need to gain control of the unit.
10: Okay.
11: We need to gain control of it. And then I immediately told them, I don't mean it like that.
2: The investigator doesn't follow up to ask what she meant.
11: You guys know what I mean. I don't mean like that. It needs to be done. It needs to be done right. It needs to be done professionally in the way we know how to search. And they said, oh, we got you, boss. We know what you mean. And I said, okay. And then
2: Rojas planned to be off the next day, but she gave them the go-ahead.
10: It was alleged that you made the statement, "I'm tired of their shit. They're going to find out who's in charge." Did you make that statement?
11: Not that I recall.
10: No, not that you recall. Okay. Did you make the statement, "These bitches need to be reminded who's in charge," or words to that effect?
11: Not that I recall. Not that I recall.
10: Is that something that, is that language that you would use?
11: Do I curse? Yes. Do I refer to the female population as bitches? I do not.
10: Okay. So my question is, the way we have witnesses stating differently, why do you think that is?
11: Like I said, I don't recall. I didn't say I did or I didn't. I'm telling you, I don't recall making that statement.
2: During the search, the contraband they found was pretty small stuff. Some vapes, cell phones, no drugs.
10: Okay, so no weapon stock or weapons?
11: Not that I recall,
10: okay. But
11: I'd have to.
10: When I asked you,
11: we might have found one. I think we did find one or two.
10: Okay.
2: Rojas says she didn't realize that this kind of operation, breaking them down and taking their belongings with no notice, was completely out of the ordinary for this prison.
12: And the ultimate plan that was created, as far as from, you didn't direct it or wasn't intended to in any way provoke the female staff or the female inmates, excuse me.
11: No, it was not.
12: Okay, that's it.
10: You are ordered not to discuss the details of this investigation except with your chosen representative.
2: They interview her for about an hour and 15 minutes, but they never ask her, was August 2nd actually about retaliation? Rojas did not receive any discipline for planning and approving Operation Breakdown. Later, she was promoted and is now acting warden at another prison. CDCR said they did take immediate action and held people accountable. And all 34 officers were disciplined. Most received some type of temporary pay cut. Three people got fired. But some officers are still fighting their discipline, so that could change. We asked some of the women who were there what they thought of this, including Christina Wind. You know, Cameron's girlfriend, who was taken to solitary for about 10 days after officers beat her up.
13: So, like, CDCR has said that this event resulted in the largest disciplinary action ever taken by them, with, like, all of this consequences for officers. What do you make of that?
14: I think it's a couple people got hung out to dry and a couple people got punished and were used as fall guys, and I think the rest of the people are just working the CDCR circuit.
15: Does that feel like accountability to you?
16: Absolutely not. A pay cut, transferred so you could abuse somewhere else.
2: This is Elizabeth Lozano, who spoke out in those women's circles about her experience of assault.
16: To me, if you could openly spray people as if they're rats or roaches, they're not human. You completely disregarded them as human. They could not breathe. They believed they were going to die. You're sadistic. You're an abuser.
2: In the free world, if you, a regular citizen, assault someone with pepper spray, with a baton, with your fists, it could land you in prison. In this case, with the discipline that was handed out, not one officer was criminally charged with anything. With this internal investigation, the prison agency never got to the bottom of that central allegation that we'd heard, that the operation was meant to stop women from reporting sexual assault. But there was that other investigation, the federal one. They came out with their own findings. I reached out to Antoinette Yancey in prison and read to her from the report.
17: Let me tell you a little bit about what I found in this reporting. So I'll just read. The U.S. Department of Justice says California prison officials have failed for years. They say they found an unbroken pattern of staff sexual misconduct dating back to at least 2000. at the Central California Women's Facility. CDCR knew women faced a substantial risk of sexual abuse, but failed to adequately take steps to prevent it. Inadequate investigations and failures to hold employees accountable have amounted to a deliberate indifference and violate incarcerated women's rights under the 8th and 14th Amendment.
18: That's profound. I think it's profound. I do feel validated. I do feel that the federal government making this statement is a start, because the crimes held against women within prisons are serious and they need to be taken as serious. We're in here, some of us, for far less than what has been done to us.
17: Thank you so much, Antoinette. I really appreciate that.
18: Thank you.
17: I'm going to get on the phone with the federal government now to talk about this exact same thing, but I will talk to you soon and take care.
19: I called up Assistant U.S. Attorney Alexandra Young.
20: Yeah, so this investigation actually started 2 years ago in September of 2024.
19: She says federal investigators went to the prison and interviewed women.
20: Women, when we went to the facilities, told us about instances where they were subjected to unnecessary room searches and other types of retaliation close in time after they would report staff sexual abuse.
19: And the report talks about August 2nd.
17: Says that the evidence indicates it was retaliation for reporting staff sexual misconduct or abuse. I'm wondering what evidence led the DOJ to that conclusion.
20: Based on our interviews and what we were able to review of investigation files related to that incident, we believe that it was based on retaliation for women reporting staff sexual abuse. So women were not being protected. It was the cycle that's continuing to happen.
19: There are not a lot of ways to create change in the prison system from the outside. The DOJ can't fire anyone, and this is not a criminal investigation, so no one is going to get arrested. But they did demand that the prison agency take more modest steps to fix the blind spots without camera coverage, to punish officers who harass and silence people for reporting, and to make it possible for people to report truly confidentially. They threatened to sue the state if CDCR does not comply. CDCR says that they look forward to working with the DOJ. We'll see what happens. In the meantime, Cameron and Wind and Yancey and many others still wake up every day in this place and see those same officers walking the yard.
18: Most of them are still working here. We see them all the time.
21: Arroyo back. Arroyo's back in the jail right now. They need to get rid of Arroyo forever.
19: Isidro Arroyo, that sergeant who Yancey said told them to stop filing PREA reports, he was transferred for a while, but now he's back.
21: You feel me? That ain't even cool. That's not cool. Because my wife is there. My wife is there. She just told me this actually not too long ago, too. Guess who back? Arroyo. I never.
19: Katrina Cameron is now legally blind from getting pepper sprayed in her eyes. She says she's not set foot in the chow hall since August 2nd.
13: If their goal was to scare women off from filing PREA, do you think they succeeded?
22: To scare them into silence? I would say perhaps majority of them, but there is a group that isn't going to be silenced, you know? And then hopefully the more of us that start to speak, the more will follow. What happens in the dark always comes to the light.

both so much for taking us on this journey. And thanks as well to the women who made your investigation possible. The producers of We Are Jane Doe are Madhi Bolaños, Anna Sussman, and Suki Lewis. Editing was provided by Nancy Lopez, Mark Ristich, and Suki Lewis. The piece was executive produced by myself, Glenn Washington, and Mark Ristich. It was fact-checked by Mark Betancourt. Original music and engineering by Dirk Schwartzoff. Production support from Marissa Dodge. Jeremy Rue from the UC Berkeley Graduate School of Journalism was our data editor. Special thanks to Amika Moda and all the women still inside the Central California Women's Facility brave enough to speak with us. The reporting was made possible in part by funding from the Poynter Institute. After the break, we sit down with Anna and Madhi to hear more.

0: Her name was Beatrice, my very first car. So she's kept me safe for a long time. I need those hourly updates, so I hope she helped with those, especially.
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5: It's a nice and sunny one today in your IPR forecast. Our high in Muncie warms up to a cool 67 degrees. We stay clear into the overnight hours as our low drops to 45. And tomorrow is a sunny Sunday. The high will be 73.
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7: Welcome back to Snap Judgment's We Are Jane Doe. This story was a monumental effort, a sprawling investigation. Molly Bolaños and Anna Sussman spent 2 years reporting on that story. And we have a lot of questions about trying to report on one of the largest women's prisons on earth. And Suki Lewis from On Our Watch, an editor of this series, is with Anna and Madi to talk about some of the things that didn't quite make it in.
8: Anna, Madi, I'm so excited to talk to you both today. There have been some stunning developments in this story that we definitely need to get into. But first, I wanted to give listeners a peek inside your investigation, how you found the story, what it was like to go inside the prison, because you actually went there, and what it's like trying to report a story like this when everything feels so secret. And can you start us off, Madi? How did this whole story get started for you?
9: I was getting ready to record the California report really early in the morning. It was around 5 a.m. the day after August 2nd. And then I got this call from a source inside the prison. They said something really big happened and that I should look into it. And I tried to ask more questions and they were like, well, you're a journalist, so do your work, basically. And so I got off the phone and immediately started digging around. It was especially interesting to me because it was at the women's prison where I grew up near Chowchilla.
8: What can you tell us about the source? Like, I know they want to remain anonymous, so we don't want to reveal too much about them. But yeah. Can you tell us anything about their orientation to the incident was or what they thought you specifically could look into about it?
9: I know that they weren't a part of it. They were there at the prison that day. And they knew that I was a reporter. And on that day, it seemed like they wanted to use my job to help uncover something.
8: Mm-hmm. And I know you did that initial reporting around it that aired on KQED that kind of just said, you know, this use of force incident happened. It was a really big deal, kind of started to detail some of the injuries and some of the fallout. But I think there was this really big question, right, that you still had, which is like, why had this happened?
10: I think to me, what was most interesting about this event was this idea might be connected to a much larger problem at the prison, that it wasn't an isolated incident, right? And that's what we were trying to unearth, right? In like this, I don't know, when you're like brushing off the sand archaeologically of some artifact, when you're like, what is this?
8: Which then led you in a kind of circuitous way to Allie. Tell me a little bit about that story.
10: We knew that there was a lawsuit that a lawyer representing 13 women had brought a lawsuit saying, hey, this attack was linked to retaliation for women reporting sexual abuse. So I went to him to say, what evidence do you have? And he told me, you know, what Yancey had said. And he told me, you know, what that women had heard Arroyo make these threats. We went over some paperwork in his office. We went over some documents. And I was packing up my things to go. Honestly, I was packing up my things to go. And he said, I have a woman who wants to talk to you. And she's out of the prison, which was good because we were looking for folks who were out because they could speak more freely. So I said, great. And I think I called Madi and I was driving away. His office is way up in the mountains. And I said, there's somebody he wants us to talk to. And she said, sure.
9: Well, I remember you saying, like, you know, setting it up for me. And you were like, I'm not sure if this is going to be related at all. What do you think? Should we talk to her? And I was like, well, sure, why not? But I don't think I feel like we went into that conversation not knowing if it was going to be useful or not, but just checking.
10: A couple weeks later, you picked me up very early from my house and we drove 2 hours, pulled up at this townhouse and knocked on the door. And she let us in the house and sat down. And as soon as she started talking, I think we knew that something powerful was happening. She started with that opening line, I think, of the whole series, where she said, like, my name is Alexandria Proud, I'm Jane Doe, and I'm speaking for the first time, or something like that. And she, in that first interview, when we said, do you think that your experience is connected to the events of August 2nd, she was very confident.
9: Yeah.
10: She felt it was, which I think gave us enough confidence to try and connect those dots.
8: So, Anna, can you tell me a little bit more about Gregory Rodriguez? You know, what do we know about this man? What were you able to find out about how he was allowed to operate for so long?
10: I've never spoken to him. I've written to him in prison via several avenues, and he hasn't gotten back to me. So everything I know is from our reporting. He worked with the corrections department for 27 years. So that's a good long record. And from the trial, we learned that he had what I'm going to call a system in which he would write down the names of female prisoners who he was interested in. He would look them up in the kind of prison information system, and he would call them in to his office and offer them kind of perks, jobs, and in exchange for the jobs, you would get an extra phone call, or you would get a bottle of vodka. In some of the cases, he would really cultivate the relationship, going so far as to like make a little bed in a closet where he would bring somebody in order to sexually assault them. And in some of the cases, it seemed that he really felt he had, from my reading of it, like he really felt like he had relationships with some of these women. And some of them, it was real more kind of quick and dirty. Like he would assault them behind, like literally behind a curtain, like in a mop station. It seemed to me he knew exactly where there were no cameras and he knew where to take women to do what he wanted with them. And when we were at the prison, Madi, I remember you and I peering down that hallway where we knew he had done all of this, and you got chills and you were like, this is chilling.
9: Yeah. I mean, it was within the first 5 minutes of our tour, I felt sick, and I don't consider myself to be someone who gets queasy very easily, but immediately being put in that space was a very uncomfortable feeling.
8: I want to get more into the tour in a second, but there's one more thing that I want listeners to kind of know and clock before we go move on to that, which is about the timing of the investigation, what we uncovered through, that conversation that you had, Anna, with that secret source, and then also through the trial transcripts and from CDCR's own communication with UMIDI, which is that they clearly stated that Rodriguez was under investigation in June of 2022. And this is when Allie is at the prison and he goes on to assault her while he is under investigation twice, at least in July and in August, before she is finally released.
10: I believe, you know, that he was allowed to flourish and do this because nobody believed that these women deserved any better.
8: All right. Now I want to turn to the tour. You guys both were able to go to this place that kind of looms so large in your investigation for so long, and also in your life, Madi, since you were a child. Can you walk me through the gates of the prison?
9: I drove from my mother's home, which was only 30 minutes away from the prison. And I don't know, it seemed just like a very like stale, hollow. I don't know how to describe it.
10: I think as opposed to kind of the TV version of prisons, which are very like clanky and noisy and busy, it's got a vast emptiness, which is very eerie and very unsettling. After you go through kind of checkpoints and metal detectors, there's a moment when you step out into this blazing hot desert type of yard, and you step into a sally port, right? A kind of fenced-in chamber. The fences tower above you, three stories up, and one of them moves shut and clanks. And for a moment, you're in a box, and you're waiting for the next clank for the next fence to open. And I find that kind of maybe 4 seconds, it's like a portal, right? It's a portal to a world where the rules are different, and your rights are different, and you're hoping the gate opens, and you're hoping it doesn't open. And that's when everything shifts, I think.
9: Yeah, I think at that point, I got the sense that everything we were doing was being watched from every angle.
10: Yeah. At one point, we saw being walked across this, again, vast, empty yard, a woman kind of hunched over, and she was heavily shackled, and there were four or five officers surrounding her, and she had a hood tied over her head. Before we even asked, they said, "You might wonder what's happening over there," because we probably stopped in our tracks, you know, and stared at it, and they said, "That's ADSEG inmate, and so we have to have that spit hood over their head to protect the officers."
8: Was there any moment when you were walking through the prison, when you were walking through those yards, where you could connect with any of the women or speak to them? What was that like?
10: To enter any place and be told you're not allowed to speak to the people here, I feel like is already an uncomfortable ask. Imagine that it's like you were a human and you were told you can go into the McDonald's, but you may not speak to a single person there. You would automatically feel like this is weird. You're putting up a wall and it's an uncomfortable setup. But for a journalist in a prison, there's added layers of concern. And then, at 2 points, women shouted out to us, "They treat us terrible in here. They treat us like crap. They treat us like animals." Mm-hmm. And we had to just absorb it and not respond. And our guides heard it, and they pretended they didn't. Mm-hmm. And Madi and I looked at each other. "Did you hear that?" Mm-hmm.
9: And then we saw a guard approach them.
10: Right. At one point, a guard walked down one of the hallways and said, "Is there a problem down here?"
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5: It's a nice and sunny one today in your IPR forecast. Our high in Muncie warms up to a cool 67 degrees. We stay clear into the overnight hours as our low drops to 45, and tomorrow is a sunny Sunday. The high will be 73.
7: Welcome back to Snap Judgment. 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
8: Now, Madi, did CDCR give you a reason why you both couldn't speak to any of the women?
9: They did not. But other than that, we did save our questions about August 2nd for the end of the tour. It was as we were walking back to that space that Anna described with the really tall fences that I decided to ask the public information officer of the facility, you know, you seem really proud of the work that you do here. I imagine August 2nd is kind of a stain on that. What do you think? And that's when he said that he would direct any questions about August 2nd to the agency's public information officer. So once we got back to the original building where we had to, you know, go through the metal detectors and all of that, I did ask her. We had been learning that there was allegations of sexual assault or of retaliation for sexual assault complaints. Like, had the agency's investigation looked into that? And she seemed pretty flustered by that question and ultimately said that that's something that they would have to get back to us on.
8: And that's a question I don't believe they ever answered.
9: No, they did not answer.
8: I just want to be clear that the documents that you asked for right after the August 2nd incident happened, so more than 2 years ago, those are public documents. The body cam footage, the internal affairs interviews, all of the surveillance footage, like none of this we have received all of. We were able to get a little bit of preliminary disciplinary documents, and they did release limited surveillance footage. So it makes it really hard to get a full picture of their own investigation, which is part of, I think, the role that you two are playing in this, the role of journalists to interrogate systems of power and see how they go about the business of holding themselves accountable. And so, you know, that was really stymied by their lack of transparency. In the end, one of the things that you both were able to help kind of build this picture because CDCR was so closed off was through these leaked tapes. Listeners already heard some of that from Cynthia Rojas. Maybe Anna, you can set this up for us, play a little bit of this interview with an officer who was there that day, who was one of the people who actually ended up getting fired.
10: So the prison does its own investigation after August 2nd to figure out what went wrong and who might be at fault for what. They're interviewing an officer who was there. His name is Jordan Chavira. And at this point in the interview, they're asking him about some things that they found out he said on his body-worn camera.
18: And then, did you hear yourself on your body-worn camera approximately 12:46, 17 hours, you randomly stated, get some baby, or word to that effect? Do you recall hearing that?
19: Yes.
18: And what would be the purpose of you saying that?
19: I don't remember the purpose of me saying that. I just remember, I did hear it on my body camera, though.
18: Okay. And you don't have a reason why you would say that?
19: No. I do know I was trying to close my baton, though.
18: And then at approximately 12:46, 46 hours, also on your body-worn camera, when you approached Officer Ricky, Officer Castro, you stated something to the effect of fun, fun, fun, baby. Did you hear yourself say that?
19: Yes.
18: And what was the point of saying that?
19: It was just sarcasm. Like, it's not really fun, but it's a big old incident.
10: I think it's fair to say that, like, there is a lot about corrections officer culture in this prison that is very concerning, deeply concerning. Yeah.
8: I remember, you know, both of you kind of describing this feeling of going on the tour like a metaphor for so much of your reporting in this story. You can see it, but you can't touch it kind of feeling. Mm-hmm. Can you talk about that a little bit, Anna, and how this like barrier of secrecy really prevents, you know, full insight into places like this?
10: people talk about a black box, right? Mm-hmm. To talk about a place with no transparency, where no information gets in and out, right? And it's like this small black box on an airplane where data is protected. To me, it feels like a massive black box with 2,000 people inside. That like nothing gets in or out. I talked to this trauma expert who's done a lot of work with the prison on helping the prison try to be more trauma-informed in the way that they interact with prisoners. And she said this thing that really stuck with me. I'll play it for you right now.
20: I mean, our prisons are public institutions. They're like our libraries. They're like our hospitals. They're like our public schools. This is also a public institution, but you cannot walk in. So the prison system is what we call a closed system. It is not open. We often talk about closed family. When a family is a closed family and isolated, there's greater risk of harm within that family. And so these closed systems always have higher risk for harm.
10: And there's not even a metaphor here. There's just massive walls. It's very simple. I think something that was really hard for us to hear, or really moving for us to hear, was when we spoke with women who had reported sexual assault and told us, if I could go back, I wouldn't have done that. And I can promise you I'll never do it again.
8: I believe you spoke to one of Gregory Rodriguez's victims, right?
10: Yeah. I mean, we have to speak very carefully because she is very scared. But she did report abuse at the hands of Gregory Rodriguez and felt that ever since she did that, she's been targeted inside by officers. So she had a laundry list of incidents that she felt were retaliation. We don't know if they were or not, but that's the life she's living. And she said, if I had to do it over again, I would not have reported the sexual assault because it's too dangerous for me in here to have reported that. And she said, and moving forward, there have been sexual assaults. And if there are any more, I will not report them. It's not safe for me.
8: So we were literally completely wrapping up this story, and this was kind of the state of play as things were when, Madi, you got another call. Please tell us what you have found out about what is happening inside the Chowchilla Women's Prison.
9: Right. So I learned that the warden at the California, Central California Women's Facility was transferred and demoted. She's now at the Valley State Prison in Chowchilla. Actually, it's right down the street from there. And then in the course of reporting that out, I learned that several officers had been walked off the yard, which means that they were taken off the premises of the prison. And it's related to sexual misconduct. We reached out to CDCR, and of course, they said that they could not comment. But they did say that there was an ongoing investigation.
8: I know this is still really kind of fresh information and that it's still developing, but what have you been hearing from advocates and people inside the prison about their reaction to this? Are they glad the warden is being taken out of there? Do they hold her responsible? This is Anissa de la Cruz, you know, not Cynthia Rojas, who is the chief deputy warden. But what are their reactions?
9: It's interesting. I think that they are glad that action is being taken, but all the advocates and the women that I spoke to say that, you know, it's not just one person that allowed this to happen. I spoke to Lisa Nomura, who is a formerly incarcerated advocate with the California Coalition for Women Prisoners, and she really feels like this is just something that they're doing because there's pressure on them to make moves.
21: This whole thing is not uncommon. It, you know, it's more like a Band-Aid on a gaping wound, right? Mm. And like Warden de la Cruz being removed and demoted and going from institution to institution, that's a common response to things like this, where action is expected.
8: They are under scrutiny, right? You know, from the DOJ, but they also know that, you know, this investigation is coming out shortly. Do you think it played any kind of role?
10: I think that they have heard from us a lot in the last 2 years, particularly in the last 6 months. They've heard from us increasingly. We're in their inboxes. We're on their phones. We are asking them over and over again for documents. They know that we are relentless. People ask me sometimes, do you think they know who you are? I think so. And I think that counts as pressure, right?
8: Have you spoken to Allie? Like, do you know what her hope is from coming forward and telling her story and, you know, getting this broader platform of people to listen to it?
10: So to me, something that's always been really interesting about Allie is that she was not incarcerated for a long time. Women who we've interviewed who are incarcerated for a long time are a lot less willing to speak out because they've been beaten down. And they're scared, and they say these same words always, like, I just want to live my life, I just want to pay attention to myself, I just want to keep my head down. And Allie doesn't feel that way, and I feel like a lot of the reason is because she wasn't incarcerated for terribly long. You know, she wants to put sunlight on the situation. So I think we all respond to trauma in different ways, you know, and she gets mad. Yeah.
8: Well, I want to just thank both of you for your tremendous work on this series. I think it shows some, you know, beautiful and important and tender and terrible moments inside a system that can largely get flattened from the outside, and really adds this kind of depth and insight for the public to kind of understand what happens inside this prison that we all, you know, pay for and that we're all responsible for in some way. So I want to thank you both. But I know you guys also want to thank some people. So
10: we just really want to thank the women who spoke to us. I mean, they are being incredibly brave and going out of their way to meet with us and to talk to us on the phone that's being recorded to get their story out there. And we are very grateful to them.
7: Thank you all so much for taking us on this journey. And thanks as well to the women, some of whom we cannot personally credit, who made your investigation possible.

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On Team Snap, the union represented producers, artists, editors, and engineers are members of the National Association of Broadcast Employees and Technicians, Communications Workers of America, AFL-CIO, Local 51. And this is not the news. No way is this the news, because sometimes the news does not care, but we do.

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3: From WBZ Chicago, it's This American Life. I'm Ira Glass. I recently heard this podcast that was so exciting to hear because it felt like the people who did it invented something completely new, which is so rare. And it's like, I feel like they took what shows like ours do and then just pushed it further and further until it became something else. And I want to play you some of that show today. It's by somebody who I had never heard of before. His name is Sarah Quevedo, and the series is called Reaching Out. It's made by Futuro Studios. And as you'll hear, like at some point years ago, it seems like Sarah started recording nearly all of his personal conversations, including like these especially like passive aggressive conversations with his twin brother that get more interesting and complicated the further you get into the series. And it's just, I don't know, real messy life captured on recordings in a way that is rare to hear. And then Sarah also invented this way to do narration that at first when you hear it, you're like, what's happening? And then, I really came to love it. And the show is ambitious. I don't know if I've heard another podcast that tries to capture a person's life as completely as this one does. And like just what it feels like to be alive right now. So we're going to excerpt some of the show today. That's going to be the whole hour. And I just want to say, stay with it. I guarantee it pays off. Here's Sarah.
4: On February 15th, 2020, Connor calls you to ask if you want to look for your birth father. You do not record this conversation. This is notable, if only because so much of your life has been recorded. Moments far less consequential than this. You're in Connor's fourth birthday. A school performance. You play a scared rabbit. Your only line.
5: I think you're alive.
6: Don't worry, we'll just go back where we came.
7: Which way did we come?
4: A house party when you were 16, when you first began to record yourself.
8: I review people and I talk to them about whatever I want to talk about. And since it's about like me and it's about things I do, like I figure I should record this.
4: There is a price for what we choose to remember and what we choose to forget. If you had known how this would all turn out, maybe you would have recorded everything. Or if you'd known the cost, maybe you would not have recorded anything at all. On February 15th, 2020, your brother calls you to ask if you want to look for your birth father. But there is no record of that call. There is, however, a recording of the call you make a few days later.

0: You write your message on a blank sheet of printer paper torn in half. Of all of your attempted correspondences, this one is the most to the point. Name and intention. Why bother with anything else? Hi, you write. We're your sons. We've tried reaching out to you. We'd like to meet you. We've booked your 5 o'clock appointment. We'll be waiting across the street in front of the cafe and would love to speak. Connor and Sayer.
1: I'm going to write his name on the front.
2: Yeah.
1: I mean, the thing is, too, is what if he's right there?
2: I mean, we're going to hand it to him.
1: Yeah.
2: So he is going to be right there.
1: How are you going to do that?
0: You have booked your birth father's last appointment of the day at his barber shop. When he calls you up for your haircut, you'll hand him the note, telling him to meet you across the street.
1: How are you going to do that?
2: Walk up to him and go, be like, hi, I'm your 5 o'clock. One of us will have to do it. I'm your 5 o'clock. Hand it to him and then we'll walk out.
1: Do you want to do that?
2: I can do it. Do you want to do it?
1: No.
2: Okay.
1: Not at all.
0: It's spring of 2022 in Los Angeles. You are 29 years old. It's been nearly a year since you first sent your email to your birth father asking to meet. Nearly 2 years to the day since Connor first called you and asked to look for your birth father. Now your brother is here in front of you, hunched in front of the mirror, pulling his hair into two loose braids.
2: It's 4:23 p.m.
3: We should probably get going.
2: Yeah, we should get going because we're going to need time to park and stuff too. You ready, Connor?
3: Yeah. Just make sure I have everything.
0: You're both quiet as you walk out the door,

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4: It's a nice one this afternoon. Our high is just 67 degrees, and that cooler high keeps our lows even cooler overnight tonight. Our low is only 45. Tomorrow is a sunny Sunday. We stay clear, and the high will be just 73 degrees.
5: I'm Linda Kenyon with these headlines. Officials in the United Arab Emirates say they are calling it an attempted terrorist attack. They're looking into the co-pilot's attack against the captain of a Fly Dubai flight. The UAE, which is leading the investigation, says the co-pilot used the cockpit's crash axe. The plane with 182 people aboard landed safely. The head of Tennessee's prison system is resigning after the failed execution of Krista Pike. Commissioner Frank Strada says stepping aside is in the best interests of the state. At least six people have been killed in the latest Russian attacks against Ukraine. Russia also damaged a key bridge in Ukraine and is urging foreign nationals and diplomats to leave. I'm Linda Kenyon, NPR News.

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12: This is American Roots from New Orleans. Blue Note Records was founded in 1939 by German immigrant Alfred Lion. Known for traditional bebop and cool jazz, the iconic Blue Note LP covers were based on black and white photography by fellow immigrant Francis Wolfe. Inside those LP jackets, the recordings range from Sidney Bechet and James P. Johnson to Thelonious Monk, Miles Davis, Herbie Hancock, and hundreds of the greatest jazz artists of the 20th century. The eclectic producer Don Was is the third and most recent president of Blue Note Records, after the late Bruce Linval. Don recalls hearing those records on the radio in Detroit.
13: Most of the songs I liked were coming from this one little independent label out of New York City called Blue Note Records. I started collecting the records. I liked the way they looked. I loved the black and white photos. Man, like, who are these guys sitting there in these dark rooms with the smoke and the saxophones and the cool clothes? I just wanted to be a part of that.
12: As much as he loves jazz, Don Was has also been a performer in the soul funk band Was Not Was, and a record producer on a wide range of artists from Waylon Jennings to the Rolling Stones. We'll hear from Mr. Was about his musical journey and the latest chapter in the epic of Blue Note Records. Let's start off with Don Was' 1989 production with Bonnie Raitt, her noted album, Nick of Time, on American Roots.

0: Don was discussing his work as a music fan, player, and producer. We'll catch up more with Mr. Was later this hour to hear about his role as president of Blue Note Records. And we are back in a moment with some classic Blue Note recordings from Art Blakey and Blue Mitchell when American Roots returns.
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3: It's a nice one this afternoon. Our high is just 67 degrees, and that cooler high keeps our lows even cooler overnight tonight. Our low is only 45. Tomorrow is a sunny Sunday. We stay clear, and the high will be just 73 degrees.
0: This is American Roots, about to hear some 1960s-era Blue Note recordings, beginning with drummer Art Blakey's Jazz Messengers, including tenor saxophonist Wayne Shorter and trumpeter Lee Morgan with Dat Dare.

0: Don West, thanks for spending some time here by the, shall we call it, the metaphorical riverside and discussing American culture and its flow and Blue Note Records and all your great work.
1: Well, thank you, man. It's been a real pleasure to chat with you, and I appreciate you having me on. Thank you.
0: Record man Don was speaking about peace, love, and fishing. 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
0: This is American Roots. Coming up, Jason Moran, the Downbeat Award-winning Houston jazz pianist with Louisiana Creole roots. He's made 10 records for Blue Note over the years. His great hero is the enigmatic genius Thelonious Monk, who began recording for Blue Note in 1947. This Monk classic composition was first recorded in 1951 with Sahib Shihab, alto sax, Milt Jackson, vibraphone, Al McGibbon bass, and Art Blakey drums. On 4-in-1.

0: Cassandra Wilson from her first Blue Note album, Blue Light Till Dawn, 1993. Cassandra was part of a new direction to include more vocalists on the label. That was Come In My Kitchen. Fellow Mississippian Robert Johnson's original was recorded in 1937. American Roots is back shortly with Blue Note Records' continued direction with singers like Van Morrison, Nora Jones, and Aaron Neville. That plus the archival reissue of classic music with jazz producer Michael Cascuna. Time now to say that American Roots is produced with the support of the National Endowment for the Humanities and the National Endowment for the Arts. Keep them flying, folks. I'm Nick Spitzer, and this is American Roots from PRX, Public Radio Exchange.
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6: It's a nice one this afternoon. Our high is just 67 degrees, and that cooler high keeps our lows even cooler overnight tonight. Our low is only 45. Tomorrow is a sunny Sunday. We stay clear, and the high will be just 73 degrees.
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0: I'm Nick Spitzer. This is American Roots from New Orleans, our program devoted to Blue Note Records and the larger project of keeping great jazz and voices alive beyond the archive. That's something that the late jazz producer Michael Cascuna knew about. He produced artists ranging from Bonnie Raitt to Buddy Guy, but most of his time over the years was devoted to creating reissues of great Blue Note tracks like this one of Blue Harlem from the Ike Quebec Quintet in 1944.

0: All My Trials. From Charles Lloyd's 2016 Blue Note record, I Long to See You. Actually, it's credited as Charles Lloyd and the Marvels. And Charles, who also plays flute, is playing sax there. And one of the Marvels is Bill Frisell on steel guitar. All My Trials has a kind of sacred spiritual sound of Charles Lloyd's native Memphis and the cosmic spiritualism of his California coastal life today. Before that, Aaron Neville and music from his 2013 doo-wop album, My True Story. And we'll be back with some classic jazz and blues from Blue Note when American Roots returns.
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4: 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Jameson. I want you to think for a second about the last time you forgave someone. 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Next time on The Facing Project, I'll share the story of a mother who forgave the man who paralyzed her son, and another from a woman who forgave her once absent mother. 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
0: One of my favorite artists on Blue Note is the late Jimmy Smith, playing organ, the man from Norristown, PA, here in 1959 with the basic blues of C.C. 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

0: Cantaloupe Island, pianist Herbie Hancock's composition for his 1964 ocean-themed Blue Note LP, Empyrean Isles, with Freddie Hubbard cornet, Ron Cutter bass, and Tony Williams on drums. That was back when Herbie was otherwise engaged with the Miles Davis Quintet, and so nice to hear his touch on an acoustic piano. Before that, the late Dinah Washington, Blues Ain't Nothing But a Woman Crying for Her Man, her 1963 recording, released years later on Jazz Profiles, Blue Note Records. We're back for our final chapter with Michael Cascuna, archival producer for Blue Note, and his own label, Mosaic Records, when American Roots returns.
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0: This is American Roots. I'm Nick Spitzer. Our guest knew something of the mystical appeal of records. He was a DJ in college and then underground radio, and a record producer in blues, jazz, and pop. For many years, the late Michael Cascuna dug deep in the vaults of record companies like Blue Note and Atlantic to put out specially designed and remastered collections of great jazz. In 1982, he teamed up with Charlie Lowry to found Mosaic Records, which is part of the Blue Note label group. Mosaic continues to be a front runner in reissues, specializing in limited edition mail order box sets. Michael Cascuna told us how he got the idea to start Mosaic Records while working at Atlantic.
5: During the quiet periods, I started to go into the vaults and dig into like Coltrane tapes, and Atlantic at the time really wasn't interested in reissues, but it whetted my appetite for the fact that there's a lot of great stuff sitting in vaults that never got reissued for one reason or another, but not necessarily because the music failed. It just got put aside. And my friend Charlie Lowry, who had worked at Blue Note and then at Warner Brothers, he got laid off, and so we concocted an idea to get Capitol Records to resurrect Blue Note and do a reissue series box sets like the complete Thelonious Monk.

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